Wynton Marsalis with April in Paris from his Standard Time Volume 1 album. This is Jazz Classics. Hello, I'm Roger Chesser. Tonight I'm going to preview some of the live jazz coming to Central Kentucky. The big news is that Samara Joy is coming. She's to perform this coming February 23rd at the EKU Center for the Arts in Richmond. She's a rising star in jazz, Grammy Award winner, touring all over, and now coming to Richmond. Here's a tune from her breakout album, Linger a While. It's Social Call.

Classic Jazz, Lee Morgan with That's All. This is Jazz Classics. Looking ahead now at some of the jazz concerts coming to Lexington, every month there's a free jazz concert at the Lexington Public Library downtown on the second Thursday of the month. This week, Thursday the 10th, it's the Rusty Burge Quartet. I did mention free, didn't I? Okay. Here they are with a tune called Doppelganger.

Music from two Broadway shows. Doug McDonald with Make Believe from the 1927 musical Showboat. And before that, Dave Meter with If Ever I Would Leave You from the 1960 show Camelot. On Jazz Classics Tonight, news of jazz concerts coming to Lexington. Next, on Sunday, September 27th, the Charlie Hunter Trio. Details and tickets from Origins Jazz, one word, originsjazz.org. The jazz is a little different because it's guitar, saxophone, and drums. Here is the Charlie Hunter Trio with a tune called Al Lasher Electronics.

Brad Mehldau with a tune called John Boy. And before that, classic jazz, Billie Holiday and I Wished on the Moon. From listener-supported WEKU, this is Jazz Classics. Upcoming jazz concerts here in Lexington include the Joshua Redman Quartet on Thursday, October 15th, at the Singletary Center for the Arts at UK. Here's some music they made in 2019 called Undertow.

That was Cyrus Chestnut at the piano with some cornbread pudding. And that puts a wrap on this hour of jazz classics, but there's another hour of jazz coming along shortly with more news about jazz concerts coming to Central Kentucky in the next few weeks, including Samara Joy. Don't go away.

0: 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Another hour of classic jazz is next. 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

Stanley Turrentine with Cruisin'. This is Jazz Classics. Hello, I'm Roger Chesser. Thanks for tuning in. Tonight I'm previewing some of the live jazz coming to Central Kentucky, including the big news that Samira Joy will appear here. She's to play a concert this coming February, the 23rd, at the EKU Center for the Arts in Richmond. She's a rising star in jazz, Grammy Award winner. She's touring all over the U.S. and in Europe, and now coming to Central Kentucky. Here's a tune from her recent album, Portrait. It's No More Blues.

Oscar Peterson with I Got It Bad, and That Ain't Good. Tonight on Jazz Classics, I'll look ahead to some of the jazz concerts coming to Lexington. Every month, year-round, there's a free jazz concert at the Lexington Public Library downtown on the second Thursday of each month. Here in August, this Thursday the 10th, it's the Rusty Burge Quartet. Here's Rusty playing the vibes in the Michael Scharf Quartet on a tune called Summer in Central Park.

Dave Meader on piano with Augusto's Dilemma. On Jazz Classics tonight, news of jazz concerts coming to Lexington. Next, on Sunday, September 27, the Charlie Hunter Trio. Details and tickets from Origins Jazz, one word, originsjazz.org. This trio is a little different because it's guitar, saxophone, and drums. No piano or bass. Here they are to play a tune associated with the Kentucky Derby, One Mint Julep.

Brian Landris with Daydream. Before that, Deb Bowman singing Georgia on My Mind. From listener-supported WEKU, this is Jazz Classics. Upcoming jazz concerts here in Lexington include the Joshua Redman Quartet on Thursday, October 15th, at the Singletary Center for the Arts at UK. Let's hear a tune that Redman recorded in 2019 with Brad Meldow, Christian McBride, and Ryan Blade. Here they are with a strong bit of jazz called Right Back Round Again.

Kenny Burrell with Cecil Payne and Tommy Flanagan in 1957 with Strictly Confidential. Bringing to a close tonight's preview of some of the live jazz coming to Central Kentucky, including the news that Samara Joy will appear at the EKU Center for the Arts in Richmond this coming February. Details at ekucenter.com. 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See you next week.

0: It's 1 minute before 10 o'clock. Thanks for joining us here at 88.9 WEKU. Stay with us. Jazz with David Bassey is coming up next.
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3: New Orleans blues singer Johnny Adams, he's done it all. He started out in gospel music and had a string of minor blues hits starting around 1959 when he switched over. Then there was country music, but all said he's a jazz singer. Here he is with Duke Robillard, Walter Wolfman Washington, and Dr. John, the Body and Fender Man. On Jazz with David Bassey, right now. Room with a View.

I'm David Bassey. Let's listen to guitarist Ronnie Ben Hur from his album Fortuna, named after his mom, Billy Strayhorn's The Intimacy of the Blues.

one of the musicians who came early to the Motema Records label. Ronnie Ben-Hur, coming from the Sephardic Jew tradition.

and Spanish background, indeed. Fortuna, named after his mom on Motema Records, with Ronnie Matthews, piano, Rufus Reed, bass, Lewis Nash on the drums, and Mr. Steve Kroon on percussion on some cuts, with guitarist Ronnie Ben-Hur. Billy Strayhorn's The Intimacy of the Blues. I hope you enjoyed it. It's Jazz with David Bassey. Find us at davidbasse.com. Here's a big work from the Netherlands Metropole Orchestra, conducted and arranged by Rob Pronk and the greatest flutist, maybe of all times, Lou Tabakan, Pyramid, and Jerome Kern's Yesterdays.

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0: 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Crack a roll, ladies and gentlemen. 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
1: Matt Adderley doing the talking for him and his brother, Cannonball, Julian Cannonball Adderley, that is, Victor Feldman at the piano, Sam Jones bass, Lewis Hayes on the drums, recorded October 16th, 1960. Beach jazz, in a way, recorded at the Lighthouse in Hermosa Beach, California, for Capitol Jazz. The Adderley Brothers and Sack of Woe, indeed. Well, how about a down south camp meeting? This one from Manhattan Transfer and their Grammy-winning album, Swing.

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Easy Living, a song written by Ralph Ranger and Leo Robin, Easy Living. I found it on the Divas series. Actually, it comes from the complete deck of recordings of Billie Holiday. Before that, the music of clarinetist, tenor sax man, bass clarinetist Orrin Etkin, and kind of a travelogue of an album, Gathering Light, is the one that we heard. Taxi Dance with Ben Allison bass, Curtis Folks on the trombone, Lionel Aweke on the guitar, and Nasheed Waits on the drums. Here's some naked vocals for you. Billy Eckstein's big hit, Temptation, put together by Angie Doctor and Dan Schumacher from the album He Said, She Said. Good.

recorded on Valentine's Eve, 1947 in New York City, Bob Haggard's orchestra, and the inimitable Billie Holiday.

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0: The Goods Brothers. They come from Pittsburgh, PA. Manchester Craftsman's Guild presented them there as a double bill August 4th of 2023. Both of them had a new album out at the time, Chin Chin Lu, with Richie Goods, the bassist, and Emmett Goods celebrating his work as a professor in Rhode Island and his album entitled Another Level. Let's listen to Emmett Goods now, with his brother producing the album, Richie Goods, and a song called Major Changes. He says these are giant chords. That's a little hint to the counterfact we're going to hear. Yes.

there's a mathematical connection between saxophonist Matt Otto and bassist Will Lyle. I'm David Bassey. They both have 8 letters in their names, and 4 of those letters are the same in each name.

0: 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Tango adjacent, not actually tango music, more jazz, but it's got a tango instrumentation and a tango vibe. Stepping Stones, John Stein.
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0: Zakai and Lucas Curtis, piano and bass, respectively, and Sonido Solar. Eddie Palmieri presents this beautiful band and a well-thought-out excursion in Latin music. Preceding that, Data Lords, Maria Schneider.
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0: Nick Mancini at the vibraphone and his composition, Oats, is back with Lewis Nash drums, Pat Bianchi at the B3 organ, Michael Dees, Sean Jones, and Clark Gibson, and Clark's album called Counterclock on Cellar Music Group. 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
0: Here's one from Resonance Records, composer Yvonne Linz with Josh Nelson at the piano, and a beautiful production from Resonance, and the song Renata Maria, Reborn Maria. It comes from the word natus, translating into born, and Renatus, born again in Latin, and some beautiful music. I'm truly happy to share it with you. The album called My Heart Speaks, Yvonne Linz. A beautiful production.

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Infinity Past comes from the band called Toontown. Ernesto Cervini at the drums, Artie Roth at the bass, and Kelly Jefferson. And the album, From There to Here, on Slammin' Media, preceding that of Verve release for Samara Joy, Linger a While, and her first recording, which garnered Grammys and such accolades, Round Midnight, the Thelonious Monk classic. Consider this. 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

three very expressive tunes, and probably three tunes you've not heard before. Coming up next, So Wrong About You, from Clifton Anderson in his album Decade. Without Your Love, that was Diane Patton singing it, and Blue, the album Without Your Love, written by Fred Stryker and Johnny Lang, and included on an album out in August of 2022. Phil Dwyer on the saxophone, a Juno winner, and a member of the Order of Canada. And Diane Patton with an all-star crowd of folks from up Canada way, as was the band Toontown just a few moments ago. In between, sandwiched in between,

0: Composer, improviser, trombonist extraordinaire. And Clifton Anderson with this album, Decade. Larry Willis at the piano, Bob Crenshaw bass, and Al Foster playing the drums on the composition, So Wrong About You, written by Clifton Anderson, and preceded by Diane Patton and her number called Without Your Love from the album Blue.
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0: I guess there would be some that would say Thelonious Monk's music is irreverent. And then there are the people who play Thelonious Monk's music irreverently. Here's an album called Family. Jerry Gibbs, Thrasher People.

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0: From the second movement of the Gannett Suite for the Baselli-Waltram Jazz Orchestra, it's The Jazz Me Blues, a Tom Delaney composition, Luke Gillespie at the piano, Scott Belchick at the trumpet, and Amanda Gardner playing the alto saxophone, the Gannett Suite.
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0: Covers is a 2023 release for saxophonist Lucas Pino on Outside In Music, and the song he's covering this time is Relaxin' at the Camarillo, Charlie Parker's ode to a mental institution, well, a state hospital that he was holed up in for almost a year in the late 1940s after some escapades in Los Angeles, California. And it looks that Lucas Pino is maybe holed up somewhere in the American suburban terrain with a well-stocked bar and a young child in tow. Covers, Lucas Pino.

It's beautiful how music and jazz keeps coming round again. We heard the Dave Brubeck Quartet from 1959, Somewhere on the Road, and then One Called Truth from 2023. 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

0: Shushi Nakamura at the bass, and drummer Kyle Poole joining Emmett Cohen for his Master's Legacy Series Volume 5 with Houston Person, Emmett Cohen at the piano, and Houston, of course, at the tenor sax.
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0: The afterlife. Here's Kurt Elling's take on it. A song that's partially tongue-in-cheek, but I don't know. Could be as true as anything else, I guess. In some ways, The Afterlife from Super Blue. Kurt Elling with his band with guitarist Charlie Hunter.

rest just lie on their backs in their coffins, wishing they could return so they could learn Italian or

Jeremy Steig at the flute, recorded in Japan, and an album called Liberty and a song called Jungle, number two. Preceding that, People Who Laugh and the Jazz Messengers from 1978. 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

0: two swinging vocalists, and an excellent pianist, arranger, composer, and band leader. Stephen Fiefke's band, My Foolish Heart, Martina Da Silva, and Brian Carter, up front with Alexis Tarantino on the saxophone. The album Catalyst.
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0: Apparition, a ghost or ghost-like image. Scary, huh? It's not scary. It's the music of Quoson Rufu with trumpeter Eddie Henderson and drummer Mike Clark. It's actually Mike Clark's album on Wide Hive Records. Mainstay of the Wide Hive label is Henry the Skipper Franklin playing the bass. Percussionist Bill Summers is here. Also, Wayne Horvitz and Sharique at the saxophone, and the song Apparition.

Paul Tynan and Aaron Langdon, with Trifon Dimitrov at the bass and Joe Abba playing the drums and cymbals and so forth. Angles. 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

0: From Ellington and Bob Russell, there it is. Love is here to stay, or our love is here. August 8th, 2002 at Avatar Studios in New York City. Gary Simoleon, The Real Deal.
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0: Roy Hay, himself part of the Beach Boys sessions as co-writer with Boy George of the track Passing Friend.
1: I remember when we were talking about it and being very excited about it, obviously, to do a song with the Beach Boys. I mean, what a heritage and legacy of artists they were, you know.
2: For me, I love the fact that we were in Westlake Audio. Did you appreciate Westlake Audio because of the previous clients that have been there?
1: Of course, yeah, of course. It was my first time really recording in Los Angeles as well, so it was very exciting, yeah.
2: And I think it's fair to say, when we were doing the Beach Boys sessions, we were at the top of our game. We had the number one single and album around the world. George was in very, very fine voice. He'd had just enough studio experience now to become more of a studio person.
1: Right. Like you said, it was also, you know, we were top of the world right then, and every night was a different party. It was a fun time to be in Los Angeles for us anyway, and to have a day gig as well was fun. I remember one of my funny memories of recording that was at some stage, everybody left and I was in the studio alone with Brian. Do you remember this?
2: No, tell me. This sounds good.
1: He was listening back to the track, and he wanted to do something to the track, and I was like, Steve, and you weren't around. And then I could sense that he was getting a bit odd. He was starting to get one of his moments. I was like, okay, Brian, just chill out, man, and I'm gonna go outside and find some people, you know. Okay. It was a classic memory, man, just one of those moments in your life. You're like, am I really just alone in this room with Brian Wilson right now? You know, it's fantastic, man. Was Johnston around for this recording? Was Bruce around for this one?
2: Yeah.
1: I don't remember meeting him in the studio, but I had lunch with him a little while ago back in Santa Barbara. You know, he was a big fan. We talked about your making the album and the Culture Club and everything, so he's quite proud of that.
2: And I think he's very proud of that song, She Believes, because I think we ended up with a really good vocal.
1: Is Bruce on the BVs on Passing Friend? Is he?
2: Yeah, they're all on there. Yeah, absolutely.
1: They're all on there, right. Amazing.
2: No, so what we will have is a mixed version where it's George's lead vocal and the Beach Boys doing the backing vocals.
1: That's fantastic. Oh, George is going to love that, man.
2: No, he's very excited because I think he'll be very proud of it. And I think the Culture Club fans will go absolutely nuts.
3: Oh, there's nothing worse than a passing friend.
4: A lot of Beach Boys fans have said that song sounds like the Beach Boys singing Culture Club, but then Culture Club was such a kind of mix of all the things that we'd grown up loving, so that wasn't a weird thing to hear. I think, to be honest, when I first started writing with Roy for the Beach Boys, I was thinking about it too much, thinking about whether it had to be more Beach Boys-y-like, because I'd grown up listening to their records and they were so detailed and beautifully produced. It was just such a sort of cinematic sound in a way. So there was a lot of pressure. But I remember sort of singing it to Carl Wilson and feeling really intimidated. I had no right.
0: Boy George, somewhat intimidated when writing Passing Friend for the Beach Boys' 1985 CD. Before George, Steve and Roy discussing that and Steve's current remix. Talking of which, what does Steve say to those who might ask, what's the point of a remix?
2: I think with this, it's just another view, in the same way that a director might do a director's cut of a movie. It's exactly like that. I will be able to present to the fans a couple of different moments, a couple of different interpretations. I can repair some things that bugged me all that time ago, but it's not instead of, it's as well as. There are a couple of examples where I've slightly changed the lead vocal balance, and I have dialed back a tiny, tiny little bit of reverb, because it is fair to say the period of the 80s was very reverb heavy. I think there's certain instrumentation in the mixes, the new mixes, that are more audible. I was able to be more forensic with some of the balances, so there are little licks, little nuances that perhaps you didn't notice first time that you might notice this time, and that's perfect for fans. But I genuinely hope there's a new audience for this record. It does absolutely timestamp the 80s. That was the intention. That was the commission. It was, what if the Beach Boys made an 80s album? And it absolutely is a Beach Boys 80s album. It's really important to emphasise that this is not a reimagining. I haven't put new dance beats across the whole thing. It's just a polish. Hopefully the audio luster will just be a little bit better for everyone to enjoy.
0: You've been listening to Steve Levine revisiting the Beach Boys, produced and presented by me, Lewis Borge Cardona, This episode of In the Studio was a magnum opus broadcasting production for the BBC World Service.
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7: 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I'm Mason Adams. 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
11: Live from NPR News in Washington, I'm Windsor Johnston. U.S. Special Envoys Steve Witkoff and Jared Kushner will visit Moscow and Kyiv this weekend in a new push to end the war in Ukraine. President Trump says the two will present what he calls a concrete peace proposal. The White House has not disclosed its terms. The BBC's Joe Inwood reports.
12: Jared Kushner and Steve Witkoff, who have represented the U.S. president at a wide range of negotiations with varying degrees of success, are due to meet leaders of both countries to find a way to end more than 4 years of fighting. President Zelensky has suggested a limited ceasefire over the weekend, saying there will be no airstrikes on our part. Moscow has yet to respond. Donald Trump came to power promising to end the war in Ukraine in 24 hours. Speaking in the Oval Office last night, he said there might be a good chance that peace could be achieved.
11: The BBC's Joe Inwood reporting. A federal judge in Boston has again blocked the U.S. Postal Service's plan to follow an order by President Trump. The order seeks to restrict mail-in voting for the midterm elections. NPR's Hansi Lo Wang reports the Supreme Court is already set to review the Postal Service's plan.
13: The ruling by U.S. District Judge Indira Tawani effectively extends an earlier court order stopping the U.S. Postal Service from moving ahead with key parts of its plan. We should note USPS is a financial supporter of NPR. The Postal Service's plan involves delivering mail-in ballots only to people on voter lists that the states would have to turn over to the mailing agency. Judge Tawani found that plan is likely illegal because USPS has no authority to control voting by mail. While the legal fight continues, mail-in voting for the midterm general election has officially started, with North Carolina just beginning to send out its absentee ballots. Hansi Lo Wang, NPR News.
11: Prosecutors are weighing whether to retry Lindsay Clancy after her murder case ended in a mistrial in Massachusetts yesterday. Plymouth County District Attorney Tim Crew says the case should remain focused on the deaths of her three children.
14: This case is not about a health care system or about how women are treated in it, or what diagnoses there are in the DSM, or what there are not. Those are all important issues. This case, however, was about Lindsay Clancy and what she did on January 24th, 2023, and the cruel and calculated killing of three innocents.
11: Clancy's civil attorney, Rosemary Scapiccio, says the mistrial should force broader scrutiny of how women with postpartum and maternal mental health problems are treated.
15: We need to make things right. We need to make sure that that when there is postpartum or maternal mental health, that these doctors start listening to women, because that's not what they're doing right now. And they're doing a disservice to the entire population of women that need care after they have a child.
11: The case is scheduled to return to court on September 29th. This is NPR News. President Trump has signed executive orders aimed at strengthening the U.S. beef industry and reducing the influence of the country's biggest meat packers. The administration also wants new labeling standards for beef sold in the U.S. Trump says the government will create a program allowing ranchers to sell more of their products directly to consumers. He says the goal is to give producers more options. Major storms caused $1 billion worth of damage in Hawaii this spring. Now, the island state is contending with a series of hurricanes. Hawaii Public Radio's Savannah Harriman-Pote has more.
16: Hawaii was still recovering from back-to-back spring storms when Hurricane Lala sideswiped the state in August. Emergency officials are working to tally the losses from Lala. So far, they've assessed more than $83 million in damage. Now, Hurricane Lowell is expected to bring more rain to the islands early next week. Climate scientist Adam Smith tracks major weather events, which are occurring more frequently.
17: Back in the 1980s, the United States would go roughly 3 months between billion-dollar disasters. In the last decade, it's closer to every 3 weeks.
16: He says with climate change, more states may have multiple billion-dollar disasters in 1 year, making it harder to recover. For NPR News, I'm Savannah Harriman-Pote.
11: Serena and Venus Williams are out of the U.S. Open women's doubles tournament after a three-hour first-round battle. It was their first U.S. Open doubles appearance together in 4 years. I'm Windsor Johnston, NPR News, in Washington.
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7: Welcome inside Appalachia. I'm Mason Adams. Dolly Parton was a global phenomenon, but she came from here, from Appalachia. And here, people loved her for all the reasons. Her music, her philanthropy, her humor. She represented Appalachia to the world and did us right. Since her estate made the announcement of her passing on August 25th, grieving fans have written tributes and fond remembrances. Mountain Stage host and fellow country music star Kathy Matea, who spent a little time with Dolly, shared a few memories with me. When Dolly passed away, you posted on your Facebook page a few of your memories, and you told one story about appearing on a TV show that Burt Reynolds hosted with Lori Morgan, Tanya Tucker, and Dolly Parton. Do you mind relaying that story?
8: So I get a call one day that CBS is doing a primetime network special for two nights. One night is the women of country, one night is the men of country. At the time, Burt Reynolds was doing these interview shows. Around a round table, he would interview people from all different walks of life. I got asked to be part of it. And, you know, I show up and I had just gotten over bronchitis. And for the whole day of taping, periodically, I would just go into a coughing jag and couldn't stop, and they just have to stop the tape. But at one point, Bert looks at Dolly and he says, "Will you sing our song?"
20: Dolly, would you sing our song?
8: Of course, our song was "I Will Always Love You." And she said, "Yeah, I will if she'll play it for me."
21: Only if she can play it for me.
8: And I had a guitar with me, and I just started winging it. In the early part, she calls the chords to me when I missed one, and then I was kind of in after that. But I mean, I am suddenly across a table, and Dolly Parton is singing to us, not on a mic, not on a stage, just in the room. And when the chorus comes in, Lori and Tanya and I hit the harmony parts.

0: And it was just a glorious moment in my life.
1: And then after the first chorus, she says, I want to say this next part to you, and you.
2: I want to say just to you, and to you, and to you, and to you. And I hope life will treat you kind.
1: And she points at all of you. What did that feel like in that moment where she, you know, she's singing with you in mind personally?
0: I think she had a gift for making everybody feel that way, whether she pointed it out or not. I mean, I think that's, and that sort of sense of like really making sure you knew that she saw you. Like when she was talking to you, she was very present. There was no like, I'm being Dolly. That was part of the mystique about her, was that she had such a big persona, you know, the wigs and the boobs and the makeup and the costumes and the tight clothes and all the stuff. But when she was with you, she was fully present with you. And so part of wrapping your brain around what it was like to be in her presence was that she seemed so artificial and so completely real at the same time. As I recall, in the moment, it just felt like the most normal thing for her to do in the world. You know, but looking back, I'm like, oh my gosh, you know, how lucky am I?
1: Yeah, that part just gives me chills. And then you also shared the video for Romeo, which came out the next year and just has this murderer's row. It's Dolly, of course, but Tanya Tucker, you, Mary Chapin Carpenter, Pam Tillis, and Billy Ray Cyrus. So, and that's just a fun, funny video. I guess my question is, was that as fun to make as it is to watch?
0: Oh, yeah. Of course. How could it not be? You know, and there's Dolly like instigating all the fun. This is part of how she did her career, is like she doesn't just sit on the sidelines and go, well, that Billy Ray Cyrus guy, he's doing really good. Wow, look at him go. She's like, I want me some of that. I'm going to play in the sandbox with that guy, you know, and she would just call people up and do projects like that. And she wrote this whole song. I mean, it's hard to describe right now if you weren't there, but when Billy Ray came along, it was like a phenomenon. There was no Garth yet, and he was like huge like that out of nowhere. The fact that we all got to play on this cultural moment and strut our stuff a little bit and have a twinkle in our eye and wink at the audience, she instigated all of that and egged us on to really lean into it. And so we got to kind of ride on Dolly's coattails for a little bit.
1: You talked about Dolly wanting to play in the sandbox, and between her collaborations and just reinventing herself, it seems like she was in the zeitgeist, in the national conversation for decades. How do you think she was able to accomplish that and somehow never make enemies of anybody?
0: First of all, she was really, really smart and a very shrewd business person. But she said, you know, I always want to be important. And the way I interpreted that was, I want to be relevant. You know, I don't want to just be a dinosaur. I want to be really in the conversation, in the now, as I am. And I think that was a real clear goal of hers. And I think the reason she could do it is she had the talent to back it up. You know, when she wrote 9 to 5, that was a great pop song. I remember when it came out just thinking, oh my God, this is so good. I can't stop singing it. So she had the kind of talent that backed up what she was able to think about doing career-wise. And I think also at that point, she decided that if she was going to do this, she was going to do her best to not put anything in the world that anybody could push back on. Like, it wasn't that she didn't stand up for what she believed in, but she would not jump on the bandwagon. I was watching an interview the other night. It was of her in the early 70s when women's lib was taking over. Women were burning their bras and, you know, making this whole statement. And everybody kept trying to figure out where Dolly sat in that conversation. So the guy said to her, well, you know, this women's lib thing is going on, and I heard that you burned your bra. And she said, yes, I did. I burned my bra, and it took the fire department 3 days to put it out. And then she didn't say another word. So she was very good at not giving you anything to hook into. And what that left us is that everyone gets to sort of see Dolly as the same as them. And that was maybe, I think, the most beautiful thing about her. Like, that takes real vision to think, that's what I want to leave the world. So at this time of great polarization, she's a unifying factor. And I think we're all beginning to see that in a new light because of trying to put into words what she meant to all of us.
1: You know, we're in South Appalachia. We cover this region. And in some ways, Dolly Parton was an ambassador from Appalachia to the world. So when you look at Dolly and her career and her legacy, what did she mean for Appalachia?
0: Oh, I think, you know, she was like our godmother. You know, she, I think to be so huge worldwide and to still identify so much with her Appalachian roots, from starting Dollywood, which is the biggest employer in East Tennessee up in the mountains where the economy was not doing well, you know, she's like revitalized that part of the place where she came from, always owning her roots, writing songs about it, talking about it. And she has this unique way of playing up the stereotype, but making sure you know that she's not dumb and that people from Appalachia aren't dumb. And making sure that there's self-respect in it and respect for her people in it. And for all of us, you know, it's a culture that we're always striving to be seen. Appalachia always wants credit for the stuff that people don't really get about it. People tend to look at the stereotypes and they miss the heart of the matter, which is connection to a sense of place and each other and a sense of community and a sense of history. And I think she helped all of us feel more seen and endorsed, you know, by this very special person who was one of us.
1: Wow. Yes, that rings true to me.
0: You know, one of the things that I've come to understand is that I was really lucky to have several long days in her presence. And I used to think, gosh, you know, if she walked into a room right now, and she saw me, she would walk over and say hello to me and know my name and know who I am. And we have some history together. I've come to understand how special that is, to kind of know what it's like to have this iconic person who's just supposed to be on the TV and has been there your whole life, standing in front of you talking to you. It's a very odd kind of grief I think a lot of us are feeling from the conversations I've had, where I knew her. I wasn't close to her, but I got to know her a little bit. I got to see her in action, be with her. But even people who never got to be in her presence feel like they know her. And so it's a grief of like losing someone special and close to you, even though you might not have known her personally. It's very special that she conjured that in people, that there was something in her that was so beautiful and put out into a crazy world so beautifully that we all are mourning for real. We all feel like we've lost something really special. And I just feel like it's really important to put that into words, you know, and I feel inspired today to sort of examine my own life, make sure I'm thinking about what I'm putting in the world.
1: Amen. Kathy Matea, thank you so much for speaking with us.
0: Oh, it's my pleasure. It's my pleasure. I keep hearing people say the words and I can't even wrap my head around it yet.
1: That was singer Kathy Matea. Over the years, Dolly's songs have been covered many times by guests on Mountain Stage, WVPB's live performance showcase. Here's Kathy Matea singing Jolene.

0: Blue Ridge Public Radio's Katie Myers lives in East Tennessee, and she was in Sevier County, Tennessee, on assignment the day it was announced that Dolly had died. While in the area, Myers visited Dolly's statue in Sevierville and brought us this.
1: Dolly Parton's most famous songs, like Tennessee Mountain Home, often referred back to her upbringing in the mountains of East Tennessee. And here, where she was from, she remained a part of people's lives. There's a statue of her in the town square in Sevierville, Tennessee. Since the announcement of her passing, the flowers have piled up at its feet. As more and more learned the news, doors began to open. People poured into the town square. As Jared Mitchell, 27, watches from the sidewalk, he is teary.
2: For somebody as big as her, if there was anybody that was as close to an angel walking among us, it was her. I know that everybody's brokenhearted about it.
1: He works at Dollywood, the theme park Dolly Parton founded that employs 4,000 locally. He's worked there since high school and says she knew his name.
2: It was a lot. We actually were a part of the Imagination Library growing up, like all of it. Dolly has touched our lives, my entire life, so.
1: Tom Aitken lays another bouquet on top of the pile. His wife works at the women's wing of the local hospital, which Parton funded.
3: You know, it's there because of Dolly Parton. And if we didn't have her, people would be going to Knoxville because we wouldn't have that stuff available to women here in this community. And it's huge. So
1: because of her, women can get mammograms and reproductive care locally. That's not even half the list. The money she gave to local victims of a deadly wildfire, for instance. Or scholarships for local high school seniors to attend college, which her parents never got to do.
3: More than her music secondary to what she's done for this community.
1: Dolly Parton's hometown will never forget her. And for all her years touring the globe, she never forgot where she came from either.

0: I'm Katie Myers, BPR News.
1: Dolly's influence was felt far beyond her hometown. We asked people from around the region to send us their thoughts and memories of her.
2: My name is Amanda Opelt, and I live in Boone, North Carolina. And I think what Dolly did was give the people of the Southern Mountains a sense of permission, like permission to be proud of where you were from and to celebrate your culture and your people.
3: I'm Deanna Garcia from Pittsburgh. My mom went to a Dolly Parton concert when she was pregnant with me. So I feel like Dolly, it was a love that developed even before I was born.
4: I'm John Rose. I'm the cartoonist of the Barney Google and Snuffy Smith comic strip for King Features Syndicate, and I live in Harrisonburg, Virginia. In 2016, I created a Barney Google and Snuffy Smith Sunday comic strip. In the comic strip, I mentioned Dollywood. The management at Dollywood saw it. They got in touch with me, and they said they showed it to Dolly, and she loved it. I couldn't believe it. I was so happy. I quickly sent her the original art. About 2 weeks later, they sent me back a wonderful photo of Dolly with my comic strip, which I have always treasured.
3: I went to see her in concert in Denver. I had a 9-to-5 DVD and a Sharpie, thinking maybe, just maybe, she could sign it. She didn't sign it, but she pointed at me and said, "Look at you, you got the tape and everything, honey." And for a bright, shining second, I was on Dolly Parton's radar. How amazing is that?
5: My name is Stevie Brooks. As a kid growing up in Cherokee County, North Carolina, my name I used to say, we might as well be Tennessee. Because of this geographical phenomenon, I was inundated with an array of 90s Dolly Parton propaganda. On this day, Dollywood splash country commercials clearly had their intended effect. I told my nana I wanted to go to Splash Country and see Dolly Parton. To my surprise, my nana said, "Well, I've already seen Dolly Parton." My nana proceeded to tell me about how when she was a little girl, her and my great-grandpa Locke would travel around and sing on the radio. At one radio station in Tennessee, they met Dolly Parton. My nana told me she was a little girl just like me. The idea that anyone I knew, let alone Dolly, was ever a little girl like me, came as a shock. I saw Dolly in a different light. Dolly was me. Dolly was my nana. Dolly was all of us, tucked away from the rest of the world in the mountains.
6: My name is Rachel Blankenship Tucker, and I live in Ferrum, Virginia. Dolly was the embodiment of humility, generosity, and inclusivity for queer folks in Appalachia. She was outspoken and unwavering in her support, and she truly personified love and goodness and grace, and is the closest thing to a living deity that we'll ever know.
2: Now, people might look at her and say that she was, quote, hillbilly, hyperbolized, but she always said she knew exactly who she was, that she loved herself just the way she was, you know? And I think that's a pretty sophisticated level of subversion, to almost embody a stereotype and then live a life that demonstrated such radical self-love and self-respect and love for other people that were like her. She controlled the narrative. She wrote her own story. In Appalachia, that really matters, and she modeled it.
5: As I watched the news after her death, I was filled with a sense of pride that the world had to acknowledge our goodness. It wasn't an elegy focused on her struggle to leave these mountains. It was a celebration of our home and the people who live here. Little girls just like me.
4: Rest in peace, Dolly. You've always meant a lot to my family and I, and we will always love you.
1: 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Coming up, a conversation with the author of a book about Dolly Parton's songs. You're Inside Appalachia. I'm Mason Adams.

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3: Dolly Parton recorded more than 1,000 songs, but crucially, she was also a songwriter who wrote more than 3,000 songs, including tracks that were recorded by many, many others. Lydia Hamisley is a professor of music at Hamilton College in New York and the author of Unlikely Angel, The Songs of Dolly Parton. She spent nearly a decade researching Dolly's music catalog. Associate producer Abby Neff talked with Hamisley.
4: What makes Dolly Parton's songwriting so memorable?
5: Yes, she said she wanted to be primarily known as a songwriter rather than all the other ways we know her. And I think what makes her songwriting so memorable is 2 things that are related. One, she is an excellent storyteller. So she can just keep you hooked from the first moment of a song with what the story is and how it's developing. But what's connected to that is that the stories she tells have both a very specific angle, but also have a kind of general quality about them that you can put yourself into the song. I can give you an example. Take Coat of Many Colors. That song, which she said was her favorite song of all of her songs that she's done, she makes it general enough so that anybody can relate to it, even if you didn't have a little coat that was made out of rags. At some point, somebody made fun of you for something you were wearing, or you had just gotten braces or glasses, or your hair got cut in a dumb way, or, you know, like whatever. We've all been teased about something that's, you know, an attribute of ourselves. And so she can take a really specific event and yet generalize it enough that invites the listener to be in the song with her.
4: What were some of the big influences on her songwriting?
5: When I had a chance to ask her some questions, you know, one of the things I wanted to know, because no one ever asked her these questions, was, well, what fiddle tunes did you hear? You know, or what ballads did your mom sing to you? And she could just reel off those names of fiddle tunes and ballads. Oh, mama sang this, you know, and she hadn't gotten those questions that much early that she went and looked anything up. You know, this was what she was still carrying around with her. And her grandfather was a Pentecostal preacher. So she grew up in the church there. And of course, the church music was so influential for her as well. So between the church music, her mother singing ballads, and also parlor songs, you know, things they might have heard on a radio, and fiddle tunes and dancing, flat footing, that sort of thing. She said that music was part of her Smoky Mountain DNA. She actually has this great quote. She said once that when she was first starting out in Nashville, and she had big dreams, she wanted to make it big. And she said, you know, I couldn't make a living singing those kinds of songs, those more folk-like country songs like Coat of Many Colors or the more Appalachian sense of a song. She said, I couldn't make a living doing that. But then later, when she recorded her bluegrass albums or included more of that music, she said, I had to get rich in order to sing like I was poor. And so she, you know, is connecting her childhood poverty, which was enormous, you know, with that music, and that was the sound of her childhood and the sound of poverty. And that's the music she feels like felt like, I'm sorry, I keep slipping, felt like she performed the best, sang the best, she sounded the best, and that was the closest to her heart.
4: She's a very great performer. I think that's one thing that I find really beautiful with her music is not only her songwriting, but her ability to perform it. Just the sincerity in her voice. Not many artists can do that.
5: She can sound sometimes very sweet and angelic and very high and pure, but she can also belt and go into that full-throated mountain sound, you know, very straight tone and powerful. One song your listeners might be interested in hearing is called These Old Bones. It's a song that Dolly plays two roles in. She plays a young woman and an old, quote, witchy woman in the mountains who turns out, I don't want to give away too much of the story, but who turns out to be important in the young woman's life. The witchy woman sounds like somebody like Hazel Dickens, you know, has that kind of quality, even more so, if you can imagine.

0: cat named
1: So when Dolly's singing the young woman, she sounds like Dolly. And when she sings the witchy woman, she goes into that voice. And it's authentic. And it's, some listeners don't like it, as you can imagine, but it's terrific. And she says she modeled that voice on her mother. And that when she recorded that song, she felt like she was singing with her mother. And she actually had them turn the lights down in the studio. She said, I don't want people looking at me. I've got to get into this zone, and singing with my mother. And the song ends, again, I won't give away the story, but the song ends with the two voices singing simultaneously.
0: Now every time I throw, these old bones will tell you stories. These old bones will never lie. These old bones.
2: How often did you speak with Dolly?
1: I just had the chance to do that once. She took the interview very seriously. She was upbeat and she giggled a few times, but there was no joking around. There was no boob jokes. There was none of that Dollyism. She mm-hmm. was on point. Here's this. What I found particularly moving, and in listening to it, the beginning of the interview again, she said, I think it's wonderful you want to write a book about my music. And then she said, but I don't know that I'm worthy of all that. I'm like, are you kidding? But then she just went on and said, but I'm going to answer your questions. And so here we go.
2: Your book, Unlikely Angel, you published in 2020, right? How long did you take to research?
1: The acquisitions editor at the University of Illinois Press, which is well known for its American music catalog, asked me if I would do a book on Dolly. And I agreed. And I believe that was in 2011. And I remember feeling so overwhelmed, and I just had to break it down and start, you know, small. And so what I did was I had a list of all of her albums chronologically, and I just sat down and put the first one on. I was sitting at my computer and I would listen, and I would kind of just take notes, my own feeling about the song or what she's doing, and then go to the next album. But what I found when I went through that way was, well, wait a minute. I've heard this before, not the same song, but I've heard her tell that a similar story. Where'd that, wait a minute, I got to go back, you know? And so I found these like threads that she, these through threads that she had of different ideas and sometimes music. I would hear things and think, well, that's the same melody, or at least it's really similar to something else.
2: Yeah, I think Coat of Many Colors and Wildflowers with the trio, that has a similar melody.
1: That was one thing I asked her about. And she said, oh yeah, I sometimes reuse my melodies. And that was one time she kind of giggled because she said, you know, sometimes I write something and I think, ooh, that sounds familiar. and then she said, but she makes sure it's always herself. She said, I don't steal from anybody else, but I steal from myself. And then she kind of giggled and said, but I can't sue myself. Her producer, Steve Buckingham, I had interviewed him and had brought him up to Hamilton College to talk to my students and all. He called me up and said, oh, I just talked to the subject of your book. And of course I started shaking. And he said, she's really excited about it. And that what she had said was, this is great. This could be good for my legacy. I think she was at an age when she thought, let's get some of this, you know, kind of nailed down.
3: For all of her musical success, a lot of people have spent the time since her death talking about Dolly's community work. A huge part of that was Dolly Parton's Imagination Library, an early childhood literacy program she started in 1995. The program mails free, high-quality books to children from birth to age 5, no matter their family's income. In 2022, Dolly visited West Virginia to celebrate the moment when all 55 of the state's counties became part of the Imagination Library. WVPB executive producer Suzanne Higgins met Dolly at the Clay Center in Charleston and spoke with her about the origins of the program and why it was so dear to her.
4: Talk about the inspiration for the Imagination Library.
5: Well, the way I started the Imagination Library was back in my home area of Sevier County, Tennessee. My dad, like so many there, like so many here in West Virginia, they were hardworking people living on farms, and they had a bunch of kids, and the schoolhouses were miles away, and most of them didn't get a chance to go to school, and they couldn't learn. They didn't learn to read and write. My own father, that's who I started the program for. And my dad was so smart, and just knew how to do everything, but he just could not read and write, and he felt he was too old to learn. So I thought, I need to do something to lift that burden off of him, because he's such a good daddy and such a good man and so smart. And so I said, Daddy, why don't we start a program, you know, where we give books to children from the time they're born till they start school, and that way they can learn to read in their young years. And so we started out thinking, well, maybe it would go a few counties over. The next thing you know, the governor at that time, Phil Bredesen, took it all over the state, and it went into Canada, and now we're basically all over the world, because my sweet daddy and me thought up the idea to get on out there and do something, and my dad took great pride in that.
4: The books have messages. Talk about, we understand that the first book every child receives is a favorite childhood book of yours.
5: Well, it's a favorite childhood book, period, and it was a childhood book of mine, but I still love that little book today. I even wrote a song for a children's album that I did that kind of was based on things that we put through the Imagination Library, different books that we had I wrote songs about. And I wrote a little song about the little engine that could, because that's really the one that we start the program out with, as you mentioned. And so it just really shows children. It just builds their confidence if they're shy or they're afraid and they think they can't do it. And so it's about, I can, I think I can, I think I can, I know I can, I will. And so I've always kind of likened my life to that little engine, and I often say that I'm proof of that. I'm a little engine that did. So, I mean, I kept dreaming, I kept pushing, and I still do to this day, because whatever the mountain is, I'm going to get up there, and I'm going to climb it until I can see what's on the other side. So, but we love knowing that little book is in there, and the little song I wrote was kind of about that, you know, just be you, you know, it's like, woo, woo, woo, woo, woo, woo, woo, I can do it, so can you, woo, woo, woo, woo, woo, woo, woo, I believe in you. So the little song's called I Believe in You, but it takes all the little pieces out of that little book to kind of, you know, give it a little springboard for what the message is in the song, just very much what it is in the book, that you can do it.
4: We spoke a little bit about your father. I'd like you to talk a little bit about your mother. You are leaving something with West Virginia today that ties back directly to your mother.
5: I am. My mom and dad were both very important to all of us. They had that house full of kids. Mom and daddy had 12 kids. 6 girls and 6 boys. And so they kept the family together. Mama kind of was that thread, if you'll pardon the expression, that sewed us all together, kept us all together. And the little book that that's also one of the books that's in the Imagination Library is the story of my little coat of many colors, because it touches on just acceptance, and it's about bullying also, that kind of an idea, but to show that people are different and it's okay to be different. You can't persecute someone just because they're different. You know, we're all just part of that quilt. We're the fabric, you know, of God's world, you know, and so we kind of have to sew all those little pieces and know that they're all beautiful in that quilt of life. So Mama made my little coat of many colors and told me the story of Joseph, you know, from the Bible, about that, just to make me proud of it. But Mama was wonderful in that way. Daddy had his job, Mama had hers, and they worked together to kind of keep that family going. And if you're lucky enough to have good parents, that's a wonderful gift, truly.
3: The Imagination Library's long-term future is unclear. While Dolly initially funded the program, these days, local and state governments share the cost of getting the books into kids' hands. Several states have cut their budgets for the program.

0: Dolly also meant a lot to educator, author, and poet Willie Edward Taylor Carver Jr. from East Kentucky. Producer Bill Lynch spoke with Carver about the loss of Dolly Parton.
1: Dolly Parton has occupied many different spaces. She's been a musician, a businesswoman, an actress. What spaces did she occupy for you?
2: One of the things I remember about my childhood is my mom would always like have these moments. Like, there's this special episode of Ricky Lake, and I want you all to watch it so that you can understand this concept. And it was, we knew that we were meant to learn something important. And the earliest memory I have is when Silver and Gold was released, and it was playing on CMT, and she grabbed us and made us sit in front of the television to watch it so that we could then have a conversation about what it meant to die, what it meant to love people. And I think the other story that she was trying to teach us is, here is Dolly Parton sounding exactly like us. And we had just moved into a single wide trailer that had really good heating. And we had lived in a really old house without electricity before that. And Dolly is sitting on the front porch of this wooden shack that looked so much like the house we had just lived in. There was a message there, too, about dignity that she wasn't going to say out loud. That's the space that Dolly occupied, that she always was right there with us in whatever level of poverty that we might have found ourselves in at the time, because she had been there too. And no matter where she went, she kept us front and center and made it look beautiful.
1: When famous people pass, why does it affect us as much as it does?
2: RuPaul says it's because it reminds us that we're moving through time as well. We don't like the feeling of things losing ground, feeling uncertain. I think with Dolly, it's bigger than that. Dolly was genuinely a good heart, and it is hard to find. Dolly managed to become so beloved doing things that a lot of us have been forced to feel shame about having simple morals, about believing in goodness of people, about wanting to do the right thing in a world that consistently tells us otherwise. I think it means a lot to us all for that very reason, because it might feel for us like it's the end of that belief, that heart that we all sort of want to wear, want to think matters.
1: Looking back at your experiences with watching and listening to Dolly Parton, do you have a favorite song, a favorite movie, or even a favorite moment?
2: I loved seeing her hogtie the boss in 9 to 5. I loved every pithy saying that she had on Steel Magnolias. Probably my favorite is, there's no such thing as natural beauty. You remember that, or we're all out of a job. But what she always does, and what she always did, is she managed to say something that doesn't sound nearly as big or philosophical as it actually is. It was one of her very many gifts that she would deliver something that sounded like simple country advice, but deep under it was an entire framework about reality, about why we're here. I think that's why she's so quoted.
1: Her impact on the gay community. Can you speak a little to that?
2: For a lot of queer people, Dolly Parton's was the first Appalachian accent that said to them, "I love you," and meant it. It's hard not to love someone back who loves you when you're not loved. And we've made a lot of progress, and that progress comes because of brave people like Dolly Parton. She was singing and talking about gay people years before anybody else was brave enough. She's been consistent in her support of all queer people, gay and trans, in a world that doesn't allow conservative women the ability to speak on such things. But it's because she knew how to do it. It is because her heart was so big. A lot of us have felt this in such a personal way because she carried us. I don't know how many drag queens I've seen do Dolly Parton. And in a way, yes, she's glitter and rhinestones and glamour and all the things, but also it's just like Dolly with butterflies. They're beautiful and they don't sting. And Dolly was beautiful and Appalachian, and she didn't sting. And so we felt safe with her.
0: Willie Edward Taylor Carver Jr. is the author of the novel Tore All to Pieces and the collection Gay Poems for Red States. In 2016, East Tennessee State University professor Ted Olson produced On Top of Old Smoky, New Old Time Smoky Mountain Music. It was his second album of classic Appalachian ballads, and a fundraiser for the Great Smoky Mountains National Park. And he says Dolly was only too happy to pitch in. She recorded Little Rosewood Casket, a track dating back to at least the 1920s that was also her mother's favorite song. WETS in Johnson City, Tennessee, shared a segment of their community forum program, which included an interview with Olson and Dolly discussing her contribution to the record.
3: I'm Wayne Winkler, and I'm talking with the producer of the CD, Ted Olson. One of the best-known performers on this CD is Dolly Parton.
4: Dolly Parton's, of course, famously associated with her home region, the Great Smoky Mountains. She's been very generous over the years with the Great Smoky Mountains National Park. She's helped them with many projects and many ceremonial events over the years. And so she's a real friend of the Great Smoky Mountains Association, which is the non-for-profit organization that has released this new CD and released those earlier, too, that we spoke of. The Great Smoky Mountains Association have a connection with her management and working with the Great Smoky Mountains Association, the executive director of this whole series of CD projects, Steve Kemp. We work together to issue an offer or, shall we say, an invitation to Dolly to participate on this new album. And I must say, she didn't

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1: Dad, all of my relatives used to sing all these great old mountain songs, and I loved them. And so when I was asked if I would be part of it, I said, well, absolutely. I'd feel terrible not to be part of something that special.

0: we?
1: It's just one of those songs that left a deep impression. When I was a child, my mother used to always sing all those great old sad songs and tell us stories about them. And I just remember that making a deep impression at a very young age. It was so sad. But when Mama used to tell these stories and say that they were based on a lot of truth, and she would tell kind of the story about it and then sing the song, and it really painted such a picture. And that was always just a favorite. So all through the years, even on different radio shows in my early days, that's one of the songs that I would sing. I think as a child, that casket kind of intrigued me. I thought that was, you know, I thought a little rosewood casket was like, you know, a little person's baby's casket or something, but it really just signifies a little box, you know, cedar box that she kept love letters in. And then just the whole idea of that song, I remembered being so touched by when she, you know, I thought at first it was just sweethearts and lovers, but then you realize at the end it was her husband, because she says, from this golden ring he gave me, from my finger never part. And so it just always touched me deeply. And recently, I've been married 50 years, and my husband and I renewed our vows. And he said to me, now, I don't care what, you know, if I go first, I don't want this ring took off my hand. And I instantly thought of the little rosewood casket. Take it.

0: obviously, music was a big part of your home life. What role did music play in your community, among your neighbors? Were they all pretty much musical as well?
1: Well, there were many families that were. My mother's people were all very musical. Mama's people and all of us kids, we were the ones that people would call on to sing at weddings and at funerals or at any shindig, any barn dance, pie suppers, anywhere they were going to be having music. My people were there, and of course all the other people in the community that played different instruments, you know, you'd gather in those places like that, and that's where all that great community singing, and even at church, all that all-day singing dinner on the grounds, you know, a lot of, in our particular church, which was Pentecostal Church of God, they did play musical instruments, so anytime we were having big revivals or all-day singing dinner on the ground, different people all around that played instruments would come, even if they weren't from our particular, you know, denomination. Everybody just loved music. Everybody believed in making a joyful noise unto the Lord. So there were many great musicians and people that loved the music, that it was fun to get together with not just your family, but other community members as well.
2: Thanks to Wayne Winkler and Chad Baird.

0: WETS for sharing that audio. Dolly was important to Appalachia, but she was beloved beyond these mountains too. People from all over told us what she meant to them.
1: My name is Jessica Sampley, and I live in Demopolis, Alabama. As Alzheimer's began taking pieces of my mama, Dolly was still there. We could sing Jolene together when there were plenty of other things we could no longer hold on to. And for me, as a queer woman from the South, Dolly has meant so much more. Loving where you come from can be complicated when you have also had to fight along there.
2: The reason Dolly's getting so much love from so many corners is because she was able to embody, to me, the true potential of any American.
3: My name is Camille Collins. I am a Black American writer currently living in South Carolina.
2: She cultivated a heart imbued with love for everyone. And this lack of prejudice of any kind allowed her to soar free, unfettered by the weight of bigotry in any of its twisted forms.
4: My name is Camille Lani, and I live in Colorado. Dolly Parton means so much to me. She taught me that you can be radically kind. She's taught me that you can be too much in a world that wants you to be little. And for that, she's saved my life.
1: When my niece texted me this week, "Not Queen Dolly," I cried in my office at work. And then I put on Jolene and sang it loud, the way my mama and I used to. Dolly connects me to the woman I am, the mama I miss, the South I love, and the person I fought to be. She reminds me that sometimes belonging isn't something a place gives you. Sometimes you claim it for yourself, with a little grace, a lot of courage, and maybe a few rhinestones.

0: Dolly Parton was truly one of a kind. To many people, she was Appalachia. There'll never be another person like her. She's inspired us, and hopefully she'll inspire you to be a better person, to be bigger than life, and yet utterly human. Someone who cares about our community and each other. Long live Dolly Parton. Till next time, thanks for joining us as we journey throughout Appalachia. Our theme music is by Matt Jackford. Other music this week was provided by Blue Dot Sessions, Mountain Stage with the recorded live performance by Kathy Matea, additional music from Ron Mullinex and Dolly Parton. Bill Lynch is our producer. Abby Neff is our associate producer. Our executive producer is Eric Douglas. Irina Zhorov is our editor. 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
7: Live from NPR News in Washington, I'm Windsor Johnston. Iran says it's moving into a new strategy of preemptive strikes against U.S. bases in the Middle East. NPR's Jane Arath has more from Beirut.
8: Iranian Army spokesman Brigadier General Mohammad Akramaniyah said Friday that recent preemptive strikes targeted U.S. forces in Jordan and Syria, along with U.S. bases and Iranian opposition groups in the Kurdistan region of Iraq. The U.S. does not acknowledge American forces in Syria after a pullout in April, but it has long maintained a support base on the Jordanian-Syrian border. The Iranian Foreign Ministry said Friday on social media that its latest strike in Jordan targeted a U.S. base that was preparing to launch attacks on Iran. Jordan did not comment on the reported strikes. Jane Arath, NPR News, Beirut.
7: 10 days after devastating floods swept through Nepal, rescuers have pulled two more people alive from the wreckage. One man was found inside a hydro-power tunnel while a woman was rescued from a house. The rescues come a day after two other survivors were found. David Fisher, who leads the International Red Cross delegation in Nepal, says the search remains extremely difficult.
9: Many areas are still cut off, and particularly those farthest to the north. There's road access for about 4 kilometers outside of Dunche, which is the main sort of central capital of the district. And from there, you have to be either on helicopter or on foot, and on foot in this incredible mud.
7: At least 1,300 people have been killed and roughly 5,000 are still missing. The CDC says this summer's record-breaking cyclosporiasis season is over, but the number of confirmed cases of the illness is still climbing. NPR's Yuki Noguchi reports.
10: The cyclospora parasite thrives in warm weather. In the U.S., its season typically runs from May 1st through August. Fueled by a hot summer and a giant outbreak traced to Taylor Farms iceberg lettuce in Mexico, as well as many separate smaller outbreaks, the official case count of the illness has reached more than 18,000 for the year. Because of delays confirming and reporting cases to the CDC, thousands more suspected cases could push the total number higher for another 6 weeks. Already, the 2026 case count has shattered the previous record by nearly tenfold. Yuki Noguchi, NPR News.
7: Diesel prices are still climbing after hitting a record high on Friday. AAA says the national average is now $5.88 a gallon, up a few cents from yesterday's record. The increase is adding to transportation and farm costs and could push up the price of moving goods. This is NPR News.
1: It's 7:04. I'm Brian Burkhart with WEKU News. The Kentucky Public Service Commission has launched an investigation into energy affordability. As Curtis Tate reports, low-income and rural residents shoulder the highest burden.
11: The Kentucky Energy and Environment Cabinet maintains an interactive map of average monthly electricity costs in the state's 120 counties. Those bills range from $183 a month to $245. The statewide average, $204 a month, is higher than the national average of $146. Elisa Owen, senior energy organizer for the Sierra Club in Kentucky, says households that spend 6% or more of their income on energy are considered burdened. The burden falls disproportionately on rural and low-income households.
12: We are, I believe, one of the highest energy burdened states in the nation.
11: The commission announced the investigation last week and asked participants to file a motion to intervene no later than September 8th. I'm Curtis Tate in Richmond.
1: A detective with the Louisville Metro Police Department is once again under investigation for alleged misuse of the city's license plate reader cameras. Records obtained by the Kentucky Center for Investigative Reporting show LMPD Chief Paul Humphrey initiated the probe into Detective Wesley Troutman last week. Humphrey wants investigators to determine why Troutman allegedly used the city's camera network to conduct multiple searches for a vehicle issued to a police department employee. Earlier this year, department officials suspended Troutman for 2 days after finding that he gave federal agents his login credentials for the city's license plate reader system. Concerns over surveillance and police misuse have sparked intense scrutiny of license plate reader cameras nationwide. In Louisville, there are hundreds across the city. A police spokesperson declined to provide additional details about the ongoing investigation. Jefferson District Judge Mary Jude Wolford had planned to retire and withdraw from her re-election race this summer, but now is changing course. Court officials said Wolford mailed a signed copy of her withdrawal form to the Secretary of State's office last week, but changed her mind after discovering that Michael R. Wilson, an attorney in the election office, filed to run as a write-in candidate the previous day. It's 7:06. Good morning.
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14: I have never heard my Planet Money co-host Erica Barris this nervous before.
15: Hello, Erica. I'm in the car.
16: Okay. Can everyone in your car hear me?
15: No, this is between you and me.
14: Erica had essentially dropped everything to fly to Los Angeles because there was a chance she might get inside the room, inside the system, maybe even participate in the system, where a relatively tiny group of people decide what products we all get to see and choose from when we walk into the country's biggest stores.
15: All right, so where are you right now?
16: I am in my hotel room about 2 miles from the Exploding Kittens office.
14: Exploding Kittens is the company we've been working with to create the Planet Money board game. If you're new to this whole project, well, cue the recap. We are making a game. Me and you all listening at home, and Erica Barris too. Erica, come help me with this recap, yes?
17: Yes, gladly. In previous episodes, we've told you the story of how we partnered with the game company Exploding Kittens to try and design a game inspired by the Nobel Prize-winning economics paper, The Market for Lemons.
14: That paper is literally about asymmetric information in the market for used cars.
17: Our game version of that is not about used cars. We decided it should be about monsters, and we chose a name. It's called Sell Me a Sasquatch. One of the reasons we decided to make this game in the first place is so it could be our Trojan horse to report inside a world that no other Planet Money project has entered. The real shelves at real big box retail stores.
14: And that is why Erica was at Exploding Kittens headquarters in Los Angeles. It's why they had told her essentially to drop everything because two representatives from a humongous big box company were on their way to visit the kittens' office. Those representatives are board game experts traveling the country, sifting through hundreds of new games to decide which handful of new games will get space on their company's shelves. This is the moment if we want to get the Planet Money board game into big box retail.
16: So I am doing this call with you and then I'm heading over there.
15: Okay. And are you going to get in the room for the pitch? Like, where did this land?
16: It landed. They emailed me last night and he said, got confirmation that you can be in the room for the pitch. So part of me was like, maybe I don't have to do this. But
14: Erica was not just going to be in the room. She was going to have to do the pitch for the Planet Money game.
16: This is a pretty big deal. I'm trying not to think how much of a big deal it is and how much work has gone into
15: it. It's really big. Is it helpful if I remind you how big it is?
16: No, it's
15: sort of the whole thing.
16: It's not. I have a pitch, though. I like talked myself through it a few times. I was sitting on the airplane, like kind of mumbling to myself, being like, and the thing you got to know is our devoted audience. Like, I was just like, yeah, I got this. I have arm movements that are going to happen. So, okay.
15: You got this, Erica. You got this.
16: All right. Bye.
15: All right. Bye.
14: Hello and welcome to Planet Money. I'm Kenny Malone.
17: And I'm Erica Barris. And today on the show, we are going inside the secret room that could make or break our Planet Money game.
14: And inside the minds of the people who decide what gets to be in big box stores.
17: We get a once-in-a-lifetime front row seat for the Shark Tank way that essentially all the store shelves get filled at...
14: Oh, right. Also, we will explain why we cannot say which specific big box retail company we got unusual access to. Stay tuned.
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14: The Planet Money board game project is the first serious chance we've had to try and follow a product into the real world, into big box in this way. And it's part of why we decided to make a game in the first place. And before any of that can happen, Erica was going to have to convince a big box company to take our game.
16: Okay, so I'm here.
14: It is 6 hours before Erica's big pitch meeting.
17: Yeah, I arrived extra, extra, extra early at the Exploding Kittens headquarters near West Hollywood.
19: Hey, Thor.
20: How are you?
19: Nice to meet you. Here, I can put my mic down for 2 seconds.
14: That is Thor Ritz you hear there. He has been helping us for over a year to make our game.
17: And the moment he walks me into their big open floor office space, you can tell everyone is heads down, preparing for this hugely important meeting.
21: Any luck, Steve?
22: Will those work?
21: They might.
22: These are the beanbags for the game you just
17: picked up. Yeah, the office is full of people putting the final touches on game prototypes. Ours is one of 13 prototype games that Exploding Kittens is planning to pitch to the representatives from...
14: Ah, yes, we have arrived at the situation. So we are not saying the name of the big box store coming to the office today because Exploding Kittens told us who they're talking to, the deals they're making. This is the kind of stuff that, you know, makes or breaks their business. And so we agreed to not record the actual pitch meeting and to not reveal the actual name of the big box store in that meeting.
17: But suffice it to say, Exploding Kittens was taking this company's visit very seriously.
16: Yeah, let's go through seating where everyone should sit.
14: It is now T-minus 1 hour until the meeting.
17: And Thor and I jump onto an emergency pitch prep call.
20: How's everyone doing?
17: Yeah, no, I'm good.
20: Okay.
17: I do have a lot of notes.
14: Ilan Lee is the co-founder of Exploding Kittens. He has become our friend, our co-pilot, our general sage through the Planet Money board game project.
17: Should I be nervous? Oh no.
20: You know, they're really good guys. However, they've seen the best games in the world fail without proper marketing support. So our goal today is to say, okay, we all love this game. Everyone who plays this game loves this game. Now we're going to tell you why it's also going to be the best-selling game of all time.
17: Yeah, big box companies have small armies of buyers in charge of finding and buying the things for their sections of the store.
14: There are baby aisle buyers and cosmetics buyers and food buyers. And today, the Exploding Kittens office is going to be visited by the board game buyers from the big box store that shall not be named.
17: This whole song and dance is part of something called line review. Retail buyers have to regularly look at what's on the shelves in their sections of their big box stores and decide what to keep, what to get rid of, and most importantly for us, what new products to add for the upcoming season. So, Ilan explains that the plan is he'll be on a big screen in the room and do the setup. He's built a lot of trust with the buyers at this point. He's not worried about convincing them that the game is good.
14: What he cannot do, though, is be beloved co-host of one of the most listened to podcasts in the country, Erica Barris.
17: Stop,
14: no.
17: Stop. Go on.
14: Although, for real, though, Erica's job is to tell these buyers about our advantage, about Planet Money, our incredible audience, our history with projects, and frankly, just to keep their attention.
17: Do they have tells? Like they touch their nose? You're like, success. Keep going. Keep going.
20: I've certainly have seen them do things that mean they're definitely not going to buy it, which is like if they start checking their phones halfway through.
17: Oh my God, that's so terrible.
20: Yeah, yeah, we've seen all of that. Like, they have a very, very difficult job because they're trying to tell the future, and that's not possible. So a lot of times, what the best tool they have is to bet on the person instead of the game. This is going to go great. Don't worry about it.
17: And with that, I go find an empty little room until they called me in.
21: Okay, is it time?
22: Yeah.
17: And I turned off my recorder. Here we go.
23: Erica?
21: Yes.
23: Tell me everything. How did it go? I'm so excited.
21: Okay, I'm going to walk you through the whole thing.
17: Immediately afterwards, I call Kenny to tell him everything.
23: What are the first things that someone says in the room?
21: Erica, sit down. Was the first thing I heard.
23: Wait, were you like standing too long or something? Did you forget to sit?
21: I was standing there. I was like, do I stand for my presentation? And I was like, what is this? Like, I'm ready to go, you know? Ilan is up on the screen and he's like, this collaboration is the thing he's most excited about and so on and so forth. And he's like, and Erica's here. And I was like, I don't even know what happened. I was just talking. I just was blah, blah, blah, microface, blah, blah, blah, Planet Money, blah, blah, blah, devoted audience. So
23: what did they seem to respond to?
21: So this is interesting. They did not respond to anything to do with the actual game.
23: Oh, what?
21: Or Planet Money, for that matter. Like, they just took that for granted. And they just kind of nodded and smiled. But they had concerns. And
14: Erica explained, really valid, they seemed a little worried about who the game was for exactly. Kids? Teens? Adults? And also the number of players. Is there a two-player version? But it seemed like the primary concern was about money. The price of the game.
21: they were like, it kind of almost feels like it should be one of those $9.99 card games.
23: Ooh, that's too cheap.
21: Yeah, it's tricky. So they're like, it's not a $10 game, but it doesn't seem like a $20 game.
14: Like, that did not seem great to you and me, Erica. No, like, it almost sounded like they did not know what to do with our game or, like, how to place it exactly.
17: Right. But the next day, I called Alon, who had heard that price stuff very differently than the way we did.
20: They did ask one question, and I think it was very telling. They said, how set are you on the price point? For me, that's when, like, little confetti bombs started going off in my head, because that was like, oh, they're not asking about whether or not they should sell this thing. They are now asking about the best way to sell it.
14: Alon explained that if you think about a board game, our board game, there is a huge range of possibilities for what the final product would or could actually look like on a shelf. You know, we've just got a prototype for now. And this pricing decision, it will ultimately determine all of that stuff. We will, to some extent, change our per unit production cost to meet the price point we choose right now.
20: Yeah. I mean, what it all comes down to is, once you set your price, it is very hard to change.
14: Yeah, like once the product is on the shelf, it's very hard to change a price.
20: Because if you raise your price, that's suicide. And if you lower your price, then suddenly it looks like you're discounting it. Like, suddenly you're just trying to get rid of a cheap thing. So it's so important to nail it the first time.
21: What is the next step, actually? Let me ask you that. What is the next step?
20: Oh, next steps, unfortunately, are waiting. Now we wait. I never think of anything as a done deal until we get the paperwork.
14: And that wait, it did give us some time to do some reporting because, you know, sure, we'd been inside the room with the buyers, but we wanted to know what was inside the mind of those buyers when Erica was pitching. So we made some phone calls.
17: Okay, so you essentially have sat on the other side of that table.
0: Yes, correct. That was me.
14: Okay, it wasn't literally him.
17: No, that is Matt Adelman, but his job was exactly like those people I sat across from. Specifically, Matt was a big box buyer.
14: Yeah, Matt worked for Target, and he sat through hundreds of these types of line review meetings. And you know, for Erica, she was a nervous wreck. We asked Matt, what is this moment like from your perspective, from a buyer's perspective?
0: I don't know. I'm like, here we go again. Where's this conversation going to go? It's very routine. If there's 100 line review submissions, about 30 of them actually get a line review meeting. Of the 30 that get a line review meeting, 3 to 6 of those brands ultimately get on the shelf.
17: That's it.
0: It's tough.
14: Now, Matt was not a board game buyer specifically. When he worked at Target, he was in charge of deciding what to buy for the deli and prepared foods aisles.
17: But he told us, honestly, when it comes to big box, hummus, board games, it's all the same.
0: It's the same process. Like, it's putting a box on a shelf, whether that's food, whether that's beauty, whether that's a game, like, the same thoughts go into it. The same analysis goes into it.
14: So our question for Matt was, what would the buyers on the other side of the table be thinking?
0: At the end of the day, what am I really thinking is this going to sell? And I need to make that space as productive as I possibly can.
17: Big box retailers will use these like blueprints of store shelves called planograms. And Matt says that's one of the things in his mind during line review pitches. He's kind of mentally playing retail Tetris.
14: And then when the meeting's over, yeah, we are waiting, but this is when the buyers like Matt have to really get to work. If they like something, if they like our pitch, they still have to then make a pitch to their bosses.
0: And now the VPs and all the senior leaders get to go, what about this? And they challenge you like crazy. And so now I need to pitch my stuff to them, just like you had to pitch to me. And if you can't defend it, you better go fix it.
17: So just to recap the path to a big box shelf, there are like 5,000 new board games every year. A tiny, tiny fraction will actually get to be part of a line review pitch. An even tinier fraction will get the buyer's attention. And those still have to go into planograms that get pitched to VPs and SVPs before games actually get ordered for the real shelves.
14: But none of those games had Erica Barris in the room for their line review.
17: How often do you have, like, somebody who is not in the industry, like, say, a podcast host, pitching the retailers on an item?
0: Yeah, 10 years ago, not very often. In today's world, if you think about all of the creators and all of the influencers and all the people that have built a following, you know, it's a lot of them are spinning up products.
2: And they show up.
0: They show up.
2: Okay.
14: Okay. Maybe not as special as we were hoping.
2: Anyway, all of that, that is why getting into big box is a very serious business. And apparently, why we have to wait so long to hear anything about how our pitch meeting went.
14: It was months and months and months of nothing. During that time, Exploding Kittens did do a similar line review pitch process with other big box retailers. You know, more pitches, better chance someone picks us up and tells us, you know, go forth, make a bunch of games for us.
2: And then, nearly 5 months after I'd been in LA pitching the buyers, Alan from Exploding Kittens got in touch and said, we have to meet.
4: We have so much stuff to talk about.
14: Erica and I and our boss, Alex Goldmark, also on the call, we all start to lean into our Zoom screens, and Exploding Kittens cut straight to the chase.
4: The exciting retailer news is that for the two big retailers in the U.S., the Planet Money game, Sell Me a Sasquatch, has been accepted full chain throughout North America.
2: Holy moly.
6: That sounds big.
22: What?
6: Is that big?
4: It's literally as big as a thing could be, yes.
14: Two of the biggest big box retailers in the country both placed orders to buy and carry Sell Me a Sasquatch on their shelves.
24: Did they say how important it was that Erica did the greatest presentation of all time? Or
4: I don't think
24: did anyone?
4: So look, I don't think they're used to that. I think that was brand new for them. We had a celebrity in the room.
2: Oh my. Who?
14: It was you, Erica. When we talked to the former buyer, Matt, he had told us that having a special person with a special product was getting more and more common. And it turns out that that's way more true in the food and cosmetic space. You know, think Rihanna's makeup line or Mr. Beast's chocolate bars. Apparently, for board games, though, it was still genuinely novel and exciting to have the one and only Erica Barris from Planet Money in the room.
4: Anyway, it is now official, like absolutely official, done deal. The orders have been placed.
2: I wish I had confetti.
24: I'm going to blow this mic out if I'm not careful. This is so exciting.
4: Yeah, there's all kinds of things that come next. Oh. But none of those happen until those boats get on the water.
14: We still have to actually make and get the games to and
2: 1 month after learning the great big box news, Kenny and I were both summoned to Exploding Kittens headquarters.
24: All right, Alan, where are we going?
25: Let's go in here.
2: Okay.
25: Welcome to the Planet Money conference room.
2: Wait, the Planet Money conference room?
25: This whole room is devoted to the Planet Money game.
14: Covering the biggest conference table you've ever seen. Cards showing all kinds of mythical monsters and boxes with our Sasquatch and our game logo and, oh my goodness, so many versions of instruction booklets.
2: These are very nearly the final prototypes, but apparently we still have a gazillion small decisions to make.
24: And like at the end of today, that's it?
25: That's it.
24: We're locked?
25: We're locked.
14: Oh, okay, tomorrow. Why the rush? Well, Chinese New Year. Lunar New Year is a massive event for the global economy. Chinese factories often shut down for 2 or 3 weeks, and leading up to the shutdown, factories start to slow production for even more weeks. Exploding Kittens told us if we wanted our game to be done and in stores in time for the holidays, we needed to be ready to go for that post-Lunar New Year factory restart.
2: We had the narrowest window, and so began one of the most frantic home stretches of a project I can remember.
14: Yeah. Which is why we have brought into the studio here, this here, egg timer, just to give you all listening at home a sense of the stress and the chaos and also the learning about taking a product to market that we experienced as a clock, a time bomb, really, tick, tick, ticking towards our due date.
2: So many tasks we still have to get done. Here we go. Task one.
25: Shall we look at a spreadsheet?
14: The answer is always yes, we want to look at a
2: contracts.
14: Spreadsheet.
2: Contracts. How much money will NPR/Planet Money make off this thing?
25: The thing that we will eventually negotiate is
3: this number here that you're looking at, royalty, but before...
2: Royalty deals, licensing deals. For board games, that tends to be like 3 to 7% of something called net revenue.
14: After months and months of negotiating, we landed right square in that industry standard. With though, a couple of sweeteners, I will say. Okay, task two. Game price.
2: We were worried that Big Box was seeing us as a cheap $9.99 card game. Apparently, Exploding Kittens had also been worried about this.
25: We fought that fight fiercely.
5: Definitely.
14: That's Kelly Voplik, VP of Creative Operations, Exploding Kittens, by the way.
5: We're looking at it's a $20 price point, and yes, that screams multi-generational family party game.
2: In the end, Exploding Kittens got Big Box to agree to an MSRP, a manufacturer's suggested retail price of $19.99.
25: Does that result in more profit for us, or
3: it is possible for that to result in more profit for us, but we opted to spend that money on the product.
23: I mean, I would have done the same thing.
2: And it meant we could afford to make our box the Pantone purple, not just everyday purple.
14: The Pantone purple.
8: A little bit more expensive, but like you can see how much impact it has.
24: It's glorious.
14: Task three. So little time. Task three, the real world shelf test.
24: Feels like we're about to do something bad.
3: Yeah, it does. It feels like clandestine somehow. But
2: I mean, it kind of is.
3: Yeah, I guess so.
2: You're about to hijack some very valuable store shelf. Before Exploding Kittens starts printing any game, they, off in a lawn, will sneak into a Big Box store.
9: It's going to be spot right
24: okay,
9: here.
24: You just put it up there.
2: And yeah, just right put their game on the shelf to just see.
24: Okay.
14: Does it stand out enough?
3: I would argue that still stands up. In shadow, like, which is a tough position to be in, the lighter colors on there still pop right out.
24: Do you see anything else that's our Pantone purple?
3: Nothing. That's really interesting.
24: Is that good or bad?
3: Really good. Okay. Really good. Like, it is very hard to go through this process and get a definitive, yes, we're doing it right.
24: Right.
3: I think, at the very least, we can definitively say, this is not broken.
14: Okay, we're running out of time here. Speed round, Erica. Task four, box finish.
2: We decided to switch the box from glossy finish to matte finish to signal grown-up game. So much to do. Task five, what's on the back of the box?
14: At the 11th hour, we land on a comic strip format. Tasks 6, 7, 8, 9, 10, tweaks the instructions.
2: A QR code to send people to our board game podcast series.
14: A different QR code that sends people to a video about the... sends you to a video of the game.
2: And we didn't even tell you about the long discussion over punctuation on the front of the box.
14: True. It was a long discussion.
24: I do think that period has to go inside the parenthesis stylistically.
3: Oh, yeah. We have this argument every single day here.
2: After all of this was done, Alan and the Exploding Kittens walked us over to a gigantic bell in the middle of their offices.
14: This is the bell that they ring when they finish and ship a game, and they felt like it was our time.
2: All right, do I say anything? Is it like blowing out a birthday candle? We did it.
14: We did it! The source files for our game, Sell Me a Sasquatch, were sent off to the factory in China, and... very soon after that.
24: Oh my gosh. It's all there, Tori.
10: So Kenny, this is the machine I was telling you about.
14: I was FaceTiming with Exploding Kittens global sourcing person, Tori Welch, from the floor of the factory in Shanghai. And all of that noise, like that is the sound of thousands and thousands of our game coming off of the printing press, you know, cards and boxes. And she is specifically showing me the tool that the factory has for quality control to make sure that our Pantone purple is exactly right.
10: It's going to scan and tell you whether or not it's the perfect purple.
24: Oh my gosh, it's the purple meter.
10: Can he show me? Can he do it?
24: Sorry, I blew my mic. Yeah, this is so exciting.
14: And look, maybe it was the fact that it was like 2 a.m. my time. But seeing this tiny portal to the other side of the world, to our game, choked me up a little bit. 4 months later.
9: Wait, where are the board games?
14: I walked into a big box retailer with my six-year-old daughter.
24: Oh, my goodness. All right. There it is.
22: You can get it.
24: Here, turn around and look up at it. Point to it. Oh, yeah, that's the game. The game that everyone at your school wants.
22: No,
24: you got to say yes. Yeah.
2: And listen, we still cannot say exactly which big box retailer I got into the room with. But what we can tell you is the Planet Money Exploding Kittens game, Sell Me a Sasquatch, is now available on shelves at Target and Walmart and lots of other places that sell board games, including the NPR shop.
14: Oh, wait. We saved the best news for last, Erica.
2: That's right.
14: You, listeners, you are in this game.
2: Not only did you spend hundreds and hundreds of hours testing prototypes of this game, but you also sent us more than 1,000 amazing ideas for what mythical creatures we should include in this game.
14: You're going to find the Veblen, the Bull Bear, the Laugher, if you know, you know. The Ogopogo. Send me notes about pronunciation. I totally accept them. I'm sorry. And Australia, you came out preposterously strong for this challenge. And we've seen you, and we have included the Drop Bear, which is a very real thing that you should be scared of in Australia.
2: When you buy the game and look at the cards, you will see that Exploding Kittens included a little symbol on those cards so you can see which ones came from you.
14: We are so, so proud of this. If you still want to help out on this project, there's going to be a lot of opportunities. But right now, the most important thing to do is, honestly, rate and review the game. Verified purchases matter a lot more in the rating and reviewing system. And so if you buy the game, review it where you bought it and host a game night. Tell your friends about it and, you know, send us an email. Maybe we'll zoom into your game night. Who knows? This episode was produced by Emma Peasley. It was edited by Marianne McCune. It was fact-checked by Sierra Juarez. It was engineered by Robert Rodriguez. Planet Money's executive producer is Alex Goldmark.
2: By the way, you can get our game and lots of other merch at the NPR shop at shopnpr.org. I'm Erica Barris.
14: I'm Kenny Malone. This is NPR, and I have purchased a Sasquatch costume. So watch the socials.
1: So, Kenny, I heard you all working with Alon Lee.
14: Oh, yeah, he's great.
1: Yeah, and he's also been on How I Built This. He told the story of how he created Exploding Kittens.
14: No kidding. Well, I will check that out. And in the meantime, I heard you actually have a founder giving advice about board games on How I Built This today.
1: Yes, that's right. So today I'm joined on the advice line by Carlton Calvin. He's the founder of Razer USA.
14: The company behind Razer Scooters.
1: Exactly. And this week he's giving advice about where gaming meets business.
7: 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I mean, the day I started doing Scorpion Pogs, I was like hooked for the experience of selling and packing up the stuff and sending it out and bookkeeping and everything. I loved it. So if you love being in business, be in business.
1: Stick around because after the break, it's the advice line on How I Built This.
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1: Hello and welcome to the Advice Line on How I Built This. I'm Guy Raz. 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Send us a one-minute message that tells us about your business and the issues or questions that you'd like help with. And make sure to tell us how to reach you. All right, let's get to it. This week, I'm joined by Carlton Calvin. He's the founder and CEO of Razor USA. You've probably seen a Razor scooter. Maybe you've owned one or bought one for your kids. Carlton built Razor into a hugely successful company, turning an overnight craze into a classic toy. Carlton, it is great to have you back on the show.
7: I love being here.
1: Oh, we love having you. Well, so you were first on the show back in September of 2025. Carlton has this uncanny way of knowing what kids want even before it happens, including how about 2 decades ago you caught wind of this sleek, collapsible aluminum scooter. It was trending in Japan. You saw the potential immediately. You locked down the exclusive U.S. rights, and then you brought them to the U.S., and before long, it was a massive, crazy. You were selling 1 million units at one point every single month.
7: Yep.
1: It makes me wonder, Carlton, I mean, obviously, trends have changed and it's not 1 million units a month, and the technology has changed. You also have electric scooters and electric bikes and so many of the products you sell. But do people still buy the old standard aluminum collapsible scooters?
7: Absolutely. I think it's still our largest selling item by volume. So, you know, close to 1 million units a year, I would
1: say.
7: Wow. Yeah.
1: I know we talked about this when you were on the show about like succession. Like, you own this company. This is your company, right?
7: Yeah, with partners. I just want to be 100%.
1: I mean, it's a privately owned, I should say, yeah.
7: Yes.
1: But, you know, you do a bunch of other things that we didn't really talk about on the show. You're interested in art and you support different initiatives. What do you sort of see your role in Razor? I mean, do you at some point want to focus on the other things that you're interested in?
7: Absolutely am trying to do that. Okay. Yes, 100%.
1: Yeah.
7: But this one part of it, this weird talent that I have for the new product, that's very, very hard to find a new person.
1: Yeah.
7: You know, I'm getting on in my years and I am trying to institutionalize at Razor my trend-seeking abilities. I am actively trying to see if I can figure out how to teach people. I'm kind of a fun analytical person, and I'm trying to analyze and see if I can come up with like an algorithm for it in some way. I'm exercising that organ much more aggressively than I have been in the last several years. I think for many years, I was even, I might say, passive. Just like, I don't have to go out and look. I'll just spot it when it comes. And it did. You know, it always came through for me. But now, in the process of trying to make this transition, and I'm seeing a lot more opportunity. I think if you're really out there looking, you can see more. But it is rare. The things that really shift the culture are rare. But if you keep your eyes open, there's more than you would ordinarily think.
1: Yeah.
7: Yeah.
1: Carlton, we've got callers waiting online for your wise advice. So you ready to take our first call?
7: Sure.
1: All right, let's bring in our first caller. You are on the line with Carlton Calvin, the founder of Razor. Please tell us your name and where you're calling from and a little bit about your business.
15: Hi, Guy. Hi, Carlton. Thanks for having me. My name is Sean Barassa. I'm calling from Saskatoon, Saskatchewan, Canada.
7: Wow.
15: And I'm calling about a party game that I created called Eulogy. So the premise is everyone playing is at a funeral and the game helps you create the character you're there to mourn the loss of. And then the winning player gets to pick who's going to perform the eulogy for the character you just made.
1: Wow. This sounds depressing, but I think it might be wrong. I think this might actually be more of a funny game, right?
15: It's a serious subject, but the game itself just usually gets ridiculous. So in round one, you pull a portrait and it's kind of like Cards Against Humanity game flow. So each player takes a turn being the judge.
1: Yeah.
15: In round one, they flip a portrait and everyone else writes a name down that they think goes with that portrait, put them into the game box, and then they'll read one out. The judge picks their favorite name. Now we've named the character whose funeral we're at. The rest of the rounds are all different life stages. So birth and toddler, school age, young adult, career, family life, old age, and death. So you bring them to life through all these different rounds in that same format. You write the answers, and then you kill them, and someone's got to perform the eulogy. So
1: wow. And then how do you win?
15: So each round has a point. So if you write the answer that the judge selects for that round, so round two, a prompt would be something like, we didn't have toys growing up, so we played with blank. And the judge will pick their favorite of all the players who submitted.
1: Got it. Okay. And it's called eulogy, but spelled Y-O-U-L-O-G-Y. And how long have you been, when did you launch this idea?
15: So this was a COVID baby. Like I kind of, I'm an extrovert and I lost all my social outlets. And then I, most of my mind, I'd tell people. And then I had the people in my bubble. I don't know if you guys had the bubble in the States where you could hang out with a certain amount of friends. And I was like, do you guys want to play a homemade board game? And everyone was kind of like, oh yeah, I want to play your homemade board game. But then when they left, they were like, oh my, like they wanted to play again and again. Like it was a long night.
1: Wow. So you decided to turn this into a business.
15: Yeah. I have a vision to make this replicate the basic game structure with different life events. So you're going to kind of get the same game flow. If you know how to play one of our games, you'll know how to play them all.
1: Yep.
15: You'll get an entirely different experience based on what you're doing.
1: Got it. Okay. And is this your full-time job, Sean?
15: No, I'm by day, I'm a registered nurse at the pediatric hospital.
1: Amazing. Okay. So you have, and how many copies of the game have you sold so far?
15: We've sold just shy of 1,000.
1: Okay.
15: And then on top of that, we've given some away. So we've got about an inventory of about 500 currently.
1: Got it. Okay. And before we dive in further, tell us what your question is for us.
15: Well, I've created something that like I've proven to myself is special. People have told me this is special. I have visions of this being the next household name in party games. Is my question is basically, how do I get it there?
1: Got it. Carlton, please say hello to Sean. Before
15: Hi, Sean.
1: We answer his
15: Hi.
1: Question, do you have any questions or thoughts for Sean?
7: I think I understand. So, you know, again, I've been in the toy business for a long time. I do know that, you know, a very, very traditional way of getting your game out there is to bring it to a publisher, another toy company. And I think that's a super solid way to do it.
15: Mm-hmm.
7: You know, I would often suggest to people who invent toys, it really depends on whether you love being in business, like mm-hmm. which I did. You know, I do. I mean, the day I started doing Scorpion Pogs, I was like hooked for the experience of selling and packing up the stuff and sending it out and bookkeeping and everything. I loved it.
15: Yeah.
7: So if you love being in business, be in business. If you love inventing toys, then I would say, you know, I would license it for sure.
1: Yeah.
7: I work with inventors and they've done extremely well from me.
1: Carlton, I have a question for you because I'm thinking about this licensing question, which is, and you know this, and I've got a kids media company. We make kids podcasts. And I think I've told you about it. We actually have a line of toys. And my general sense is that toy companies don't actually buy ideas that often.
7: You are definitely right. That's a sad half of the other side of it. And I was going to sort of give you that little bit of a warning. The people who buy games are going to look at hundreds or thousands of games and buy one. So your chances of getting... It's a great thing if you can make it happen, is what I would say. But
1: they want a proven product, right? They want something that already has traction, which is, and it sort of gets to this idea of like, and Carlton, I think you're getting to this, which is that Sean needs to prove this out more. Like 1,000 units is great, but it's like you need like a 10,000 units sold, or like
15: right,
1: like retailers asking to carry it. The other thing I would say is, you know, the upside of you scale it yourself is huge. I mean, we did Exploding Kittens on this show. They've got like a bunch of different card games and they built this on their own. But I think before you even think about trying to pitch it to somebody, you've got to prove that, you know, that there's demand for this, right?
15: For sure.
7: And striking lightning would be striking if somebody bought it from you without any track record, like Guy is saying.
15: Right.
7: So I would assume... You would have to go into this licensing strategy, assuming you were going to be rejected. And then I agree, build it on your own, which is also, that's extremely challenging. You have to go to all the toy conventions and get it into every mom and pop little store, and you have to go knock on the doors yourself and you have to have game night. I mean, you must know all this.
15: I kind of knew this answer going in almost, right? Like you have to build it yourself. I'm not opposed to that. So that's such sound advice, is like, keep putting in the work. That is the part that I really enjoy.
1: Yeah. I mean, trade shows, you got to get in the trade shows. Obviously, you've got a full-time job as a nurse. You have a very important job, but maybe you have plans to go to a trade show if one's coming up. I mean, right now, and you know this, Sean, people are looking for community. And, you know, there are games cafes here in the Bay Area. Some of them are doing very well. People are showing up to be together. And so you're onto something. You've got something interesting. Now you just got to get into more hands. Not easy, I admit. Mm-hmm.
7: And I will give you one more compliment. You have a very unique sounding game. Mm-hmm. That's a good edge. It does have the potential to get some traction.
1: For sure.
7: I like the story. Yeah.
15: And thanks for saying that, because that is a really fun part, because people will tell me all about the person they've created. So that's pretty fun.
1: Sean Barassa, the game is called Eulogy, Y-O-U-L-O-G-Y. Good luck. Thanks for calling in.
15: Thanks so much for having me. Appreciate you guys.
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1: 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I'm Guy Raz. 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He's the co-founder, president, and CEO of Razor USA, the scooter company. 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
21: Hi, Guy. Hi, Carlton. I'm so excited to be here with you guys. I am Shireen Tippett. I'm calling from Houston, Texas, where it is 1,000 degrees. And I have a business called Honey Bespoke Stationery and Paper Goods. I am a designer of stationery, such as flat note cards, birthday invitations, birth announcements. And one of my biggest sellers right now is collegiate stationery. And I have licenses with a number of big schools. So yeah, I sell paper goods.

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1: Revenue last year was $120,000, nearly $120,000. Yeah. I'm not doing as well this year. It's been a little bit slower. I sell predominantly on Etsy, and that marketplace gets very saturated with competitors. So yeah, that's part of why I'm calling today.
2: Yeah,
1: I want to know how I transition from keeping my customer base on Etsy, because there are people who are shopping specifically there, but also shifting over to my own website. How do I get found in this sea of other stationers? You know, I was listening to Carlton's episode a while back, and you had mentioned you weren't the first scooter, but you set yourself apart. How do I set myself apart?
2: Okay, I want to bring Carlton in. Carlton, please meet Shireen. Everybody wants to know this. How do you stand out?
3: Well, I would say I'm not an expert on how to drive people to a direct sales website. I am someone who sells at retail, and that's what I think you could stand out by doing the hard work of trying to get into stores, into stationary stores. And even, my initial thing that sounded really good was probably to get into the stationery stores associated with the schools that you have licenses from.
2: Yeah, I mean, I think that's an interesting idea, especially if you're talking about like cards, right? You know, you've got some beautiful designs here. I'm looking at them. And you could, a lot of what you do, of course, is personalized, but there are lots of things that, you know, are just universal, right? You know, I wonder if you have tried, first of all, have you done paid advertising?
1: Yes. And that is one of those things where I started at the end of March for the first time on Meta, and did it for about a month or two, and my sales skyrocketed.
2: Awesome.
1: But no, not so awesome, because I don't know. I felt like I was just throwing money out there. I was like, okay, let's put 100 here. I wasn't doing it smartly, just because it's confusing to me. I'm a one-woman show. I'm doing all of this, literally everything by myself. So the advertising, I think, would help. I just don't understand how to do it.
2: And how were you advertising? Were you doing social media videos? Were you doing just stills?
1: No, just stills. I have what's called flat lays. Like when you look at my website and you see the picture, I just boost that. I boost it on Instagram. I boost it on Facebook. And most of my sales were coming through the Instagram. I did look at that data, but it would lead traffic to my website, which was great. But
2: then it slowed down.
1: Yeah.
2: Okay. I could imagine you taking your iPhone and putting on a tripod, a video of you sketching designs, and a video of you being kind of the face of this brand and putting some money behind, not too much money, maybe $100 here, $100 there, and seeing how that does, because I think that there's something about you making this will resonate in a way that is different than just seeing a static image of stationery.
1: I agree with you. And because when I look at other people in this marketplace, other women who have these businesses, or men, but it's predominantly women, the one difference between the two of us is I'm not putting my face out there. I'm not putting videos of myself out there, just because I'm not comfortable on camera, really, to be honest with you. But I realize when people see a person, it makes a difference. And so I have thought maybe that would make a difference.
2: You've got a great story. Yeah. I don't know. Carlton, what do you think? I mean,
3: I'm 100% there. I mean, I think you're doing very well. I mean, I'm only seeing you on Zoom, but I think you're doing very well on Zoom.
1: Thank you.
2: And
1: I
2: think you look great on camera. You should be on camera.
3: That's another way of saying that. But I think you're photogenic, and I think you could develop a following on Instagram or TikTok, and just like, you could even have your kids narrating it, right?
2: Yeah. I couldn't find cards that I loved, so I decided to make them myself. And
1: I've never thought of this. Yeah.
2: You know, and it's like your voiceover with you, just images of you like putting a card together and, you know, and design at your design table, something like that. It could be a cool thing. Just a short 30 seconds. It's not easy to do. I'm not saying it's easy, but you can figure it out.
3: And I'd almost say you'd have to do it, because paying for advertising is always a very challenging thing in your kind of space. If you can develop your own following, that's everything. And also try to get into the stars. I would say that too. Like, if you can get up the nerve

0: you know, and get up the budget to go to a show and just start building that. You have to get a line together, but there's like tens of thousands of stores out there you could be selling at.
1: Right.
0: And people are so focused on the internet, but getting some of that old fashioned, get into the stores.
1: I have considered going to the big marketplaces. There's a big Dallas market. There's one in Atlanta. And I actually was reached out to by the Dallas market, the lady who puts that together, just a few months ago. And I thought maybe I should put some money into doing that. Maybe I'll see a return on that.
0: You need to go to the markets and you need to get reps. And the whole thing is about getting reps. And it's,
1: okay,
0: you know.
1: That's good to know. I never even thought of that.
0: Yep.
2: All right. Well, you get your marching order, Shereen.
1: Thank you so much. Thank you so much.
2: All right. The brand is called Honey Bespoke. Good luck. Thanks so much for listening and for calling.
1: Thank you for your time. Bye.
0: Thank you.
2: Carlton, now that you have all of this experience, if you could go back to when you were first starting out, what advice would you now give to your former self?
3: I mean, I made so many mistakes when I was starting. You know, you think, oh, I don't want to give up my margin to a sales rep. But you have to delegate. You have to give the sales reps. They're so much better at selling. And you can't do it all. It's very fun and satisfying to do everything yourself, but you can't. You have to delegate it all out. And it really, that transformed my business.
2: Yeah. That's Carlton Calvin, co-founder, president, and CEO of Razor USA. Carlton, thanks so much for coming back on the show.
3: My pleasure.
2: And by the way, if you haven't heard Carlton's original How I Built This episode, please go back and check it out. We will put a link to it in the show notes. And here is one of my favorite moments from that interview. Wait, so in June of 2000, you were selling $1 million a month.
0: Yes.
2: And January of 2001, you couldn't sell one. The sales stopped?
0: Yes.
2: It doesn't make sense. It makes no sense.
0: It doesn't make sense unless you understand crazes. It happened to me so many times. And no matter how many times the retailers go through this, no matter how many times I went through this, everybody's thinking to themselves, this time is different.
2: Yeah.
0: Like this time, it's going to sell $1 million a month for the next 3 years. And they can't even just do simple math that there's not that many people.
2: And by the way, if you're working on a business and need advice, give us a call at 1-800-433-1298. That's 1-800-433-1298. Send us a one-minute message that tells us about your business and the issues or questions you'd like help with, and make sure to tell us how to reach you. This episode was produced by Casey Herman with music composed by Ramtina Arablouei. It was edited by John Isabella. This hour of Planet Money and How I Built This was produced by J.C. Howard. I'm Guy Raz, and you've been listening to How I Built This.
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7: From NPR News in Washington, D.C., this is Weekend Edition. I'm Scott Simon. This hour, Ron Elving on the Week in Politics. Then a new U.S.-Venezuela oil deal may enrich Venezuela, but does it also undermine hopes there for democracy? Then after a season of scorching fires, Justin Brown, a California wildland fighter, tells us about his summer.
8: The longest I've ever worked on an initial attack was 53 hours straight. So you're just kind of catching some shut-eye where you can, and you just keep working.
7: And later, Bill Nye on his podcast, Ill-Advised, advice you might want to take with caution. 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
9: Live from NPR News in Washington, I'm Windsor Johnston. Iran is accusing the U.S. of striking an Iranian oil tanker near Harg Island in the Persian Gulf. Iranian state television says four U.S. missiles hit the vessel, forcing the crew to evacuate. No casualties were reported, and Iran has not provided evidence to support the claim. U.S. Central Command has not commented on the alleged strike. Rescue teams in Nepal pulling a woman from the rubble of her home 10 days after a wall of ice, rock, and mud tore through a Himalayan valley along the Tibet-Nepal border. A Chinese worker was pulled alive from a hydropower tunnel today, just hours after two Nepalese workers were rescued from another tunnel. Thousands of people remain missing, and more than 1,200 others have died in the flooding. U.S. envoys Steve Witkoff and Jared Kushner are in Moscow today and are expected in Kyiv this weekend as part of a renewed push to end the war in Ukraine. Russian state media say the two are expected to meet with President Vladimir Putin later today. Ukrainian President Volodymyr Zelensky says Russia attacked Kyiv's airport overnight ahead of their visit. The BBC's Steve Rosenberg reports from Moscow.
10: This will be Steve Witkoff's eighth trip to Russia in the last, year and a half. He's had a lot of FaceTime with Vladimir Putin, but the previous seven trips have not produced a breakthrough in the peace process. And also, Vladimir Putin, in the speeches he's been making, in the public statements he's been making, shows no sign of wanting to compromise. He claims regularly that Russia is making battlefield gains, and he claimed just a few days ago that Ukrainian resistance would crumble.
9: The BBC's Steve Rosenberg reporting. The murder case against Lindsay Clancy has ended in a mistrial, leaving prosecutors in Massachusetts to decide whether to try her again. Priyanka Dayal McCluskey from member station WBUR in Boston reports.
11: After 6 days, the jury remained deadlocked. Clancy's defense attorney, Kevin Reddington, argued she was not responsible for killing her children because she was suffering from postpartum psychosis. Reddington said one juror stood in the way of a not guilty verdict.
12: This is one individual. It's 11-1 for an acquittal, and one individual who recognized that there was reasonable doubt and refused to apply the law.
11: District Attorney Tim Cruz said he was thinking of the victims.
13: This was and has always been about getting justice for those three little babies.
11: Both sides return to court at the end of the month. For NPR News, I'm Priyanka Dayal McCluskey in Boston.
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14: It's 8:04. I'm Brian Burkhart with WEKU News. Those who learned under acclaimed writer and activist Wendell Berry say his legacy will live on. Shepard Snyder has more.
15: The literary giant died at his Henry County home earlier this week at the age of 92. As an author, he wrote more than 50 novels, short stories, poems, and essays. He was awarded the National Humanities Medal in 2011. He was also known for his activism as a champion of sustainable local farming and opponent of industrialism. In 2016, filmmaker Laura Dunn released the documentary Look and See, which captures Berry's worldview. She and many others describe him as someone who lived locally.
16: There's an ethos about small places and, family farming that is a template, not just for farming, but for a whole life of what kinds of values will shape you. Not the ambition of the world, but the values of what really matter to you.
15: The Berry Center, a nonprofit based in Berry's home county, continues the author's legacy by advocating for farmers and simpler living. I'm Shepard Snyder in Lexington.
14: The Breathitt County Honey Festival is this Labor Day weekend in Jackson. There's going to be a parade, live music, and a corn dog fundraiser for the Extension Office. Jamie Mullen-Smith is co-chair of the festival.
17: We try very hard to always have a local honey distributor come and be part of our festival, and we have one, maybe two of those. Then we try to focus on, you know, Appalachian culture and mountain traditions.
14: The festival has been around since the 70s, and Mullen-Smith says that its presence is a sign of resilience in the community that has been hit by flooding and the shrinking of the coal economy in recent years. Lexington will create an independent board to review the city's use of Flock traffic cameras beginning this month. Mayor Linda Gordon announced the move Friday amid growing criticism locally and nationwide over government use of the artificial intelligence-based system. The city has 125 of the cameras and has used them since 2022. Opponents say the Flock system is ripe for misuse, citing privacy and surveillance concerns. In August, a Kentucky police officer in Shively was arrested for accessing the system more than 2,000 times to track a woman that he knew personally. Gordon says Lexington's new review panel will not focus on the police department, but rather the Flock contract and best practices. It's 8:06. Good morning.
7: This is Weekend Edition from NPR News. I'm Scott Simon. Thank you for being with us. Donald Trump became the first living U.S. president to have his face on a coin. Released this week, the same week that the U.S. Supreme Court permitted his White House ballroom construction to go ahead while lower court litigation continues, though Chief Justice John Roberts dissented, said the project is probably illegal without congressional approval. NPR senior contributor Ron Elving joins us now. Ron, thanks so much for being with us.
18: Good to be with you, Scott.
7: It's not just about the ballroom. The Trump administration is also forging ahead with construction of his 250-foot arch. He threatens to demolish the Kennedy Center to construct an outdoor amphitheater. What do you make of all this activity to remake official Washington, D.C. so quickly?
18: It's obviously a high priority for President Trump to remake the nation's capital, largely in his own image or his own style. He gave some insight into his thinking on Friday when he said he had to get these things done right away because he couldn't count on his successor or successors to do it. So he continues to prioritize the ballroom and the arch, an Arc de Trump that would be larger than Napoleon's Arc de Triomphe in Paris. He's also fixated on the Kennedy Center remodel. The center, is named for JFK, whose face is on the half dollar. You mentioned Trump was the first to have that honor while still alive. Many experts say that violates the law. Meanwhile, also this week, Trump called the war on Iran, quote, small potatoes, unquote, and said the Strait of Hormuz might be renamed for him. But gas is up above $4 a gallon, Scott, and diesel hit a record high this week, inching towards $6. So not everyone is feeling the triumph.
7: President Trump also wants to seem to put his name on the midterm elections, although obviously he's not on the ballot as a candidate. Will that necessarily help Republican candidates?
18: No, it depends on your state and district and your reliance on hardcore Trump-supporting Republicans. If you're counting on those voters, you're eager to have Trump front and center. But if you're more concerned about independent voters, then Trump is just as likely to be a liability. Now, candidates in a midterm generally want the president's backing in the primaries and as much fundraising help as they can get. But a visit from a president who's polling below 40% approval is not a big plus in a swing state or district.
7: Midterms are just 2 months out. There's some uncertainty about how elections are going to be conducted. The Missouri Supreme Court threw out that state's redrawn map on Thursday. What effect do you think this might have?
18: This was the first effort that Trump and his party made to put a thumb on the scale for this midterm, a concerted effort around the country to redraw the district maps in half a dozen states or so where they had a friendly governor and legislature. Democrats came back with redrawn maps in California, but on balance, the new maps should help Trump and his party considerably despite the disappointment in Missouri. Still, if the current trend in national polls holds up, there may be just too much of a tide for the gerrymander wall to hold. The big bigger issue right now is whether the efforts of the Trump administration will succeed in restricting and complicating voting by mail. Actually, people that vote that way could be prevented or see their votes not count. A federal judge on Friday renewed her earlier ruling against those efforts by Trump and company, and the administration has already appealed, so we'll be watching that closely the next 2 months.
7: Finally, Gloria Steinem left us this week, a founder of modern feminism, noted for her writing, speaking. She was a cultural figure, also a political figure. What do you see as her role in history?
18: She was a key driver of the biggest cultural and social empowerment of women since the era of the suffragettes. A cultural and social force that broke through to politics as well. She did not run for office, but she inspired countless women who did, and politics has never been the same.
7: NPR senior contributor Ron Elving, thanks so much.
18: Thank you, Scott.
7: The blockbuster oil deal between the United States and Venezuela that was announced last week has opposition leaders in Venezuela treading a fine line. They fear the agreement could help Venezuela's authoritarian regime stay in power, but opposing it could anger the Trump administration, which in effect now calls the shots in Venezuela. For more, here's reporter John Otis.
19: The agreement would give the U.S. government majority control over 65 billion barrels of Venezuelan oil reserves.
20: Y yo espero que el gran acuerdo suscrito entre Venezuela y los Estados Unidos.
19: At a Caracas news conference on Wednesday, Venezuela's acting president, Delcy Rodriguez, said the agreement could bring badly needed foreign investment to the country's ailing oil industry. But many Venezuelans view Rodriguez as an illegitimate president. Until her predecessor, Nicolas Maduro, was captured by the U.S. military in January, she had served as his loyal vice president. Rodriguez fully supported Maduro's repressive tactics, including his stealing of the 2024 presidential election. Today, her government holds more than 300 political prisoners. Citing such authoritarian behavior, Maria Corina Machado, Venezuela's main opposition leader, says she has profound concerns about the oil deal.
20: No hay desarrollo posible.
19: Economic development is impossible without solid institutions and a government elected by the people, Machado said in a video posted on social media. However, Machado, who wants to be Venezuela's next president, was careful not to criticize the oil agreement itself. She covets good relations with the Trump administration, which, following the removal of Maduro, oversees Venezuela as a vassal state.
21: Nobody really who is aiming for political power has come out against this agreement.
19: That's David Smildy, a Venezuela scholar at Tulane University.
21: They all know that doing so would basically mean they have no political possibility in the next coming years under Trump.
19: In fact, nearly all of the opposition lawmakers in Venezuela's National Assembly voted this week to approve the oil agreement. They include Congressman Antonio Ecari. I want democracy, he says, but it will come hand in hand with an economic opening and American capital. But Trump's actions and words make clear he prefers dealing with the compliant Rodriguez rather than a freely elected president who might be more independent. Speaking at the White House this week, Trump brushed off calls for elections in Venezuela.
22: I just don't think they're ready yet. You know, it's very new. We took them out of a dictatorship, and we're getting along great with the government. Delcy, as you know, is doing a very, very good job, very highly respected.
19: Polls say otherwise. After Rodriguez botched the response to twin earthquakes in June that killed more than 6,500 people, one survey by Atlas Intel put her job approval rating at just 22%. Yet the oil agreement should keep her in Trump's good graces, said Venezuelan economist Ricardo Hausman, who spoke to CNN.
23: This is a great deal for her. She gives away the oil, and she gets to stay in power.
19: Rodriguez envoys are holding discussions with the opposition on a democratic transition. But critics claim the acting president is slow walking the talks and may try to serve out Maduro's term that ends in 2030.
0: Yo no fijo fecha.
19: When pressed by journalists at Wednesday's news conference, Rodriguez said Venezuela will hold presidential elections, but she refused to say when. For NPR News, I'm John Otis.
7: The big blue presence has vanished from the landscape of Washington, D.C. On Wednesday, a crew removed a 24-foot-tall metal sculpture called Blue by Joel Shapiro from the grounds of the John F. Kennedy Center for the Performing Arts. Our family turned out to say goodbye. Blue is a giant stick figure with what seems to be four limbs standing on what might be one leg while the other is lifted. To walk, to leap, to dance, the uppermost limbs, which look like arms, are extended. To welcome, twirl, swing, or sway. The work was installed on that part of the Kennedy Center's grounds called The Reach, which opened in 2019. I've always thought it seemed an artful fit in that place, which before the center became a source of controversy during the Trump presidency, abounded just about every night with music, dance, and all kinds of shows available to the public for free. It's about action and risk and performance and energy, sculptor Joel Shapiro, who died last year, said in a video about Blue that was on the Kennedy Center website. It's a celebration of possibility. But Joseph Palermo, who was let go this past March as curator of visual arts and special programming at the Kennedy Center, told the New York Times this week that Blue had been targeted early on for removal by the Trump administration, which might have seen something else in the sculpture. Well, isn't seeing something else art? The Kennedy Center, where President Trump's supporters are now in charge, issued a statement saying, "We are deeply grateful to Joel Shapiro for the years Blue has spent animating our campus and connecting visitors to his vision." I think part of what made Blue so engaging is that the figure, an implied perpetual motion along the Capitol's riverfront, stirred people to imagine for themselves what might have set that big blue figure to whirl, spin, stomp, or prance. We met a man at the dismantling who works for the Artist Foundation who told us that Blue will be cleaned, reassembled, and, he was sure, reinstalled in some new spot. Maybe removing Joel Shapiro's Blue so summarily from its perch at the Kennedy Center will make people even more eager to seek out the towering figure who caused such a stir.

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5: These headlines. U.S. Special Envoys Steve Witkoff and Jared Kushner have arrived in Russia in a renewed push for a peace deal. They will then travel to Kyiv on Sunday for talks with the Ukrainian president. President Trump says they'll present what he calls a concrete proposal aimed at ending the war. Prosecutors have not yet decided whether to retry Lindsey Clancy after her case ended in a mistrial on Friday. Clancy and the prosecution are due back in court on September 29th for a status hearing. Diesel prices continue to climb, reaching a new record high. AAA says the national average has now hit $5.88 a gallon. I'm Windsor Johnston, NPR News in Washington.

0: danger in modern music and the sort of world of AI, where that's going to disappear unless we're careful.
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0: 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I'm Scott Simon.
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4: In the late 1800s, King Leopold II of Belgium discovered a valuable resource in the Congo, rubber. He launched
5: one of the greatest, meaning most horrific, episodes of colonial pillage and slavery in history.
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5: We cannot function for 24 hours without cobalt. And as a consequence, the lives of the people living in that part of the Congo descended into just a catastrophe. Now we're dialing the moral clock back to the 1700s and 1800s, where it was generally accepted that the people of Africa were worthless and their environment and their resources are ours to pillage.
4: 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Coming up this hour, how the people and resources of the Congo have powered the modern world. But first, this news.
6: Live from NPR News in Washington, I'm Windsor Johnston. U.S. envoys Steve Witkoff and President Trump's son-in-law Jared Kushner have arrived in Moscow. They're meeting with Russian officials in an attempt to revive talks aimed at ending the war in Ukraine. NPR's Charles Maines reports their trip to Russia will be followed by a visit to the Ukrainian capital on Sunday.
7: President Trump has suggested he has a new proposal aimed at bringing an end to Russia's four-and-a-half-year war with its neighbor. Exactly what offer Witkoff and Kushner are bringing remains unclear. Publicly, Russian President Vladimir Putin has shown little willingness to compromise, even as the Kremlin announced a three-day pause on strikes on Kyiv while the Americans are in the region. The renewed U.S. diplomatic push comes as the war has entered into a new destructive phase, with both Ukraine and Russia carrying out increasingly deadly drone and missile strikes on civilian and energy infrastructure. Concerns are also mounting over alleged Russian hybrid attacks in Europe that could draw NATO allies directly into the conflict. Charles Maines, NPR News, Moscow.
6: Both Democratic and Republican political campaigns are pouring millions of dollars into ads attacking AI data centers ahead of the midterms. NPR's Maham Javed reports.
8: It's rare for political messaging to be aligned across parties. But when it comes to data centers, campaigns for major races have collectively spent more than $45 million airing ads largely opposed to the AI facilities. Data from Ad Impact splits that nearly evenly, $22 million backing Republicans, $21 million for Democrats. Olivia Davis of the Democratic Governors Association says data centers are mentioned in political ads so often because of their connection with increases in cost of living, namely utilities. Republicans have spent more money, but Democrats have aired nearly twice as many ads. Maham Javed, NPR News.
6: Wall Street ended an uneven week of economic news with a split finish on Friday. The tech-heavy Nasdaq gained 0.4% for the week, while the Dow Jones Industrial Average slipped about 0.25%. NPR's Stephen Bisaha reports.
9: A hotter-than-expected jobs report Friday showed the U.S. added 162,000 jobs in August. Stock indexes dropped on the news, erasing many of their gains from earlier in the week. That's because a stronger jobs report suggests the Federal Reserve has more room to raise interest rates this month. Treasury yields also continue to rise. Yields for the 10-year Treasury note were at 4.78% Friday. Higher yields increase the cost of borrowing, including for a home. Freddie Mac says the average 30-year fixed-rate mortgage has pushed past 6.7%, the highest it's been in more than a year. Stephen Bisaha, NPR News.
6: This is NPR.
10: It's 10:04. I'm Brian Burkhardt with WEKU News. Those who learned under acclaimed writer and activist Wendell Berry say his legacy will live on. Shepard Snyder has more.
11: The literary giant died at his Henry County home earlier this week at the age of 92. As an author, he wrote more than 50 novels, short stories, poems, and essays. He was awarded the National Humanities Medal in 2011. He was also known for his activism as a champion of sustainable local farming and opponent of industrialism. In 2016, filmmaker Laura Dunn released the documentary Look and See, which captures Berry's worldview. She and many others describe him as someone who lived locally.
12: There's an ethos about small places and, you know, family farming that is a template not just for farming, but for a whole life of what kinds of values will shape you. Not the ambition of the world, but the values of what really matter to you.
11: The Berry Center, a nonprofit based in Berry's home county, continues the author's legacy by advocating for farmers and simpler living. I'm Shepard Snyder in Lexington.
10: The Breathitt County Honey Festival is this Labor Day weekend in Jackson. There's going to be a parade, live music, and a corn dog fundraiser for the Extension office. Jamie Mullen-Smith is co-chair of the festival.
13: We try very hard to always have a local honey distributor come and be part of our festival, and we have one, maybe two of those. Then we try to focus on, you know, Appalachian culture and mountain traditions.
10: The festival has been around since the 70s, and Mullen-Smith says that its presence is a sign of resilience in the community that has been hit by flooding and the shrinking of the coal economy in recent years. Lexington will create an independent board to review the city's use of Flock traffic cameras beginning this month. Mayor Linda Gordon announced the move Friday amid growing criticism locally and nationwide over government use of the artificial intelligence-based system. The city has 125 of the cameras and has used them since 2022. Opponents say the Flock system is ripe for misuse, citing privacy and surveillance concerns. In August, a Kentucky police officer in Shively was arrested for accessing the system more than 2,000 times to track a woman that he knew personally. Gordon says Lexington's new review panel will not focus on the police department, but rather the Flock contract and best practices. It's 10:06. Good morning.
4: 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I'm Randa Abdel-Fattah.

0: Thank you for joining us for another hour of the Moth Radio Hour on 88.9 WEKU. Coming up on 1 o'clock, I hope you'll stick around for Snap Judgment.
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2: Contentious election cycle. A highly polarized electorate. Slurs bandied about. Then, in this political cauldron, one candidate takes a highly controversial stand while running to become president of her high school. And her high school snappers will never be the same. Time to pick a side, because on Snap Judgment, there will be no recounts, no hanging chads, no stopping the steal, and no Supreme Court, because Snap proudly presents Vote for El Hadi. Snap Judgment.

be sure, but what if you decide to enter an election for much higher stakes? In fact, in spite of the vitriol, the name-calling, the accusations, you determine the time is now for you to take a stand and run for president of your high school. Today on Snap Judgment, we proudly present Vote for El Hadi. My name is from Washington, and book clubs and high schools have a lot in common when you're listening to Snap Judgment.

0: 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I'm Wendy Wilkinson. Glad to be spending this Saturday afternoon with you. Stay with us. We've got more to come.
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5: Welcome back to Snap Judgment. The vote for El Hadi episode, last we left, Yasmin decided to run for president of her high school despite all the odds. 9/11 just happened, and she's a hijab-wearing Muslim teenager in Alabama. Her campaign is off to a rocky start. One day at school, she sees her poster, torn in half and tossed on the ground. It read, "Vote for the Rising Muslim Star." Snap Judgment.
6: So I, picked it up off the ground, and as I walked over to my locker, my head was hanging pretty low. And then a student came by, a young man, and he kind of stopped beside me. And he looked at me, he's like, "Hey." And I was like, "Oh, hey." He's like, "Yeah, I heard you were running." He was a white guy and a pretty strong conservative. I was like, "Yeah, it's a long shot." And he was like, "I wanted you to know that I'm actually the one who tore down the poster. And I'm, really sorry about that." I was like, "Oh, whoa, okay." And he's like, I felt bad. I felt like I had to tell you. I know that it probably took a lot for you to put up the poster. And I'm like, "Why did you tear it down? Like, why would you do that?" He's like, "I just think it's, a little bit sacrilegious to put up a poster and using your religion in this way. Like, why do you have to make it about religion? Why do you have to say that?" I was like, "Well, other people have used my religion in ways that I don't sanction." And he was like, "Okay." He's like, I get it. "Well, I want to help you, put it back up. Let's just put it back up." And I was like, "I don't know." And he was like, "No, let's put it back up." So we put it back up. I didn't know how to feel, whether good or bad about it. I kind of felt sad. So I come home that night after the poster got torn down and I'm looking pretty sullen. My dad's like, "Hey, what happened? What's wrong?" I'm like, "Well, this kid tore down my poster." And he's like, "Look, people are going to try to tear you down because you're doing something. If you're a nobody, nobody cares, but you're a somebody. Get back up." And I was like, "Thanks, Dad." And I knew I was going to do something, but I think that something was fail miserably. I went and talked to my brother. My brother is lounging on his bed in his bedroom. He was like, "What are you going to do?" And I was like, "I was hoping that we could talk about it." And he was like, "This is the most unpopular time probably in history to be Muslim." I'm like, "Yeah, I know. But what else do I got?" He's like, "You just gotta do the thing that you're good at that no one else is good at." I was like, "All right, wear a headscarf." And he's like, no, you need to just you're going to wrap your election speech. That's what you're going to do." And I was like, "What? Okay, we're going to rap it's a one-way rap battle, but you're the only one waging war." Now, my brother's name was Hussein. Okay, so do you think he was bullied a little bit in school? And I'm like, "I don't think we should be talking about waging war, Hussein." He's like, "Look, it's got to be all these really cool songs. It's got to be fast. You got to diss your opponent in the first 30 seconds. That's the key. And you got to move it along. Every 30 seconds, you cut to a new song." Again, he's like, "You got to hit every demographic. There has to be some alternative. There has to be some classic rock. There has to be some rap. There has to be some pop." So my brother is like, "I believe in you. You got to just try to be cool." And I'm like, you and I both know I'm not cool. He's like, you got a 2-minute pretend and then get off stage as quick as possible. I was thinking about my election campaign, and I like really started believing that maybe this was the right thing for me to do. Maybe I really should wrap my election speech, as wild as it may have seemed. Maybe I could do the thing that was unique. This is something I've been doing for years, and I think it's going to come out of left field for people because no one knows that I do this. So I was like, you know what? I'm going to lean into what my brother said. So I tutored a guy named Mark, and he happened to be Mike Green's best friend. Mark is terrible at math, and he's like 2 years behind where he needs to be. Mark's on the football team. He's one of the only jocks that actually talks to me because I've helped him, and he just happens to be great at music. I didn't know anyone else that used Napster more than this guy. So I'm like, this is the guy that has to cut me this music for my rap. He is so close to the enemy that it is a problem if he leaks this. And I remember walking into the public library where we usually do our tutoring sessions. I kind of told him, I'm like, can I tell you something like super secret? He's like, yeah, girl, you can talk to me. Right. If you could please just not tell anyone that I'm going to be rapping my election speech. He's like, what did you just say? And I'm like, I'm going to rap my election speech. And he was like, oh, that's going to be funny. I said, well, you're gonna help me make it happen, Mark. And he's like, well, how so? I'm like, well, I've got this music that I need to be cut. And look, I've been helping you now for a year, man. I'll help you throughout senior year. I'll throw in some free tutoring sessions. If you could just please cut this music. And he's like, girl, for you, anything. I got you. Mike Green had no campaign. He had posters that said, vote for Mike. I mean, that was all it was. He did not make shirts or buttons or stickers or basically none of the election campaigning that any other regular human beings would do. I had very little interaction with him outside of AP courses. He was very dismissive. He's just like, oh, I heard you were running. Good luck with that. All the people like on the football team and the track team and the basketball team, they would not talk to me. Jocks would also give me dirty looks. They kind of gave me like side eye when they'd walk by me in the hallways. And I think it's because they were like, who is this loser who thinks she's going to win against Mike Green? Okay, so I'm thinking, how do I make hijab cool? All right, how do I make it ubiquitous? How do I make it a symbol of leadership or power or goodness? Who is the most powerful influencer in our school? Like, who is the most powerful voting bloc? Who does everyone want to be? I was like, wait a second, the cheerleaders. The cheerleaders run our school, okay? They get automatic bids into our high school sorority. And yes, we had high school sororities in Huntsville, Alabama, okay? I think it was insane that I thought they were going to listen to me. But I did have one in. Back in the day, it was the captain's boyfriend that I had slapped across the face who had tried to pinch my butt and make me a joke when instead I made him look like the biggest jackass in the room. So I'm thinking, okay, women support women. I'm going to go in here and lead with that foot. So I go up to the cheerleaders while they're practicing in the gym, and I'm hoping, praying that they just give me an audience. You know, because these girls, first of all, they're beautiful. They like wake up 2 hours before school. They go to sleep in rollers. Like, they're always wearing the most beautiful clothing. They're rich. They were the goddesses of our school. And I walk up to them and I'm like, hey guys, hey. And they're like, oh my God, hey Yasmin, what's up? How are you? Oh my God, I heard you're running. I'm like, yeah, I can't believe it either. I'm running for her seat. And they're like, it's going to be hard. You run against Mike. I mean, everybody likes Mike, don't you think? And I'm like, well, yeah, I know they do. But, you know, I am a woman like you, okay? I've got your back. I've shown that, haven't I? I'm like, well, yeah, you have, actually. That's actually true. And I'm like, yeah. And I'm not going to let some guy disrespect women. And I'm not going to be busy with sports and all these other things. I'm going to be available, okay, to listen to what you need. Yeah, I mean, we can do this together, don't you think? Like, women should be supporting women. Don't you think it would be really interesting if y'all, like, came to school, you know, looking like me one day? Wouldn't that be weird? What do you mean? You know, like, wearing, like, a headscarf, like a hijab, like me. They're like, oh my God, could we wear one of those? And I'm like, mm-hmm, yep. And you'd be like kind of weird, I know, but like Muslim-y, would you do that? And they were like, well, how long would we do it? Just for the morning, really, just until homeroom. I need you at homeroom with those on. And they're like, looking like you all, like wrapped up, like a little present. I'm like, yeah, like a little Muslim present. They were like, let's see. And wait a second. Can we just really wear whatever color we want? And I'm like, whatever color you want. And they were like, that is so like interesting. They were like, okay, we'll do it. And that morning, I got them all the hijabs in a box, and I came to school, and I had safety pin pieces of paper to them. They said funny slogans like, can't scarf this, scarf girl to the rescue, it's getting hot in here, so put on a scarf, scarf it down. And I safety pinned them to the backs of their heads, and so they'd put it on, and they were like, oh my God, this is so cute. This is adorable. There were 10 cheerleaders who wore the headscarves, and then everybody showed up in homeroom with them on. They're wearing their sleeveless cheerleading tops and their mini skirts, and they were wearing a hijab on their head. Like, people gasped when they saw them, and they were like, oh my God. And they were like, well, we just want you to know that, like, we support Yasmin, and we really think that she should win, and she'll really listen to y'all, and I think she's just kind of cool. She's kind of funny. I was like, did you just say I'm cool? It was weird that they said I was cool, but I think it's because the hijab was a novelty cool thing. I felt excited that I had convinced these very powerful women to support me. And I realize that some people may see it as disrespectful or sacrilegious or offensive in some way, but this was high school. And the women who chose to show up for me in that way were doing it out of love and support. It was one more step to normalizing wearing a headscarf. Afterwards, they thanked me, gave me back my headscarves. And honestly, I felt like, maybe I have a chance. But I knew that the election speech was where I was going to make it or break it.
5: When we return, will Yasmin make it or break it? Stay tuned.
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5: Welcome back to Snap Judgment, the Vote for El Hadi episode. My name is Glenn Washington, and when last we left, Yasmin had pulled out all the stops in her campaign for high school president. Who else could have convinced 10 cheerleaders to wear headscarves and proclaim their support for the rising Muslim star? But no, Election Day is right around the corner. The question is Yasmin's battle rap ready? Snap Judgment.
6: So I've been practicing the rap to my friends, to my cat, in the shower, at night. I was performing the battle rap everywhere I went for a solid 2 weeks. That included a dentist appointment or a doctor appointment or a grocery run. So it's election day, and I'm thinking, I can't mess up. I can't screw this up. I am nervous beyond belief. And I prepped all of my outfits the night before. So I pick up my dress. It's like a shirt dress that has an Oxford collar. And I wanted to look like a business-minded rap mogul. I was wearing a ski cap that had taped a little piece of paper on there, and it said MC Yasmin. The night before, I'd made tinfoil chains. So just like chains made out of tinfoil with a medallion at the bottom, and it said, Yo-Yo Yasmin. I am feeling like I'm dressed for success, but I don't know how it's going to go. So each candidate has to run their election speech, and it's in front of the entire school in our huge auditorium. Then we have a voting that occurs, and the results come in the next day. I was sweating through my clothing. I had pit stains from my pit all the way to my rib cage. It was embarrassing, and I just kept my arms really close, really tight, close to me. This was the moment of truth. It comes down to whether you sink or swim on this morning. So I get to school. I'm already looking kind of crazy because I'm wearing a ski cap over my hijab and I'm holding a huge boombox on my shoulder, and everyone is intrigued. Auditorium is full of kids, and it's me and Mike Green up on the stage, and the principal and the current senior class president is also there. Although I was sweating, I was kind of feeling swaggy a little bit. The boombox is on my lap at this point, and it feels heavy. Like the boombox feels heavy on my lap, so I like take it off and I put it next to me. Everyone is staring at the boombox because they want to know what is going to come out of that boombox. So the principal goes up there, he's like,
12: "Yeah, Tigers, we're real excited about what's going to happen today. And, you know, win or lose, what matters is our spirit. We're going to be respectful. You know what I mean by that?"
6: Because people were not usually respectful. People would cry. There was always complaints. He's like,
12: "We've got a big important election here. We've got a president from this new class who's here to represent how important this position is going to be. It's about the future of school. And I just want y'all to know that everybody here, win or lose, is still gonna win, but it is kind of a big deal."
6: He kept contradicting himself.
12: "Look at these Tigers up here competing here for your vote."
6: I got lucky to be first. You understand this? Because of the alphabet. So he's like,
12: "All right, Tigers, we got this young lady over here. Bless her heart. Missy has not a heart to go up here and try to do her thing."
6: So I go up there. I'm walking with a limp, with the boombox on my shoulder because I want to look kind of swaggy. So I turn on the music and it goes straight into Vanilla Ice. Dun, dun, dun, dun, dun, dun, dun, dun, dun, dun, dun, dun, dun, dun, dun, ding.
12: Yasmin, Yasmin, baby.
6: Dun, dun, dun, dun, dun, dun, dun, dun. I want you to stop, collaborate, and listen. Grissom's back with a brand new election this school. It's got a hold of me tight. Ask me questions. I won't bite. White. Is the color of my scarf green? Is the color when you barf? And then I pointed to Mike Green. And you could see he goes, his mouth is gaping open. What? Like as if I really heard him. And then it went into Welcome to Atlanta. Yeah. "Welcome to Grissom, one of the students stay, and we go out to the flagpole if we want to pray, want to escape, take a beat, because the gods are Roman and the gates be closed after 8 in the morning." And then all three black students just get up erupting. They get up off their chairs, and that just changes the dynamic in the room because they just feel seen and they feel excited, and everyone's like, "Oh man, this is actually cool." And then it goes into a Lynyrd Skynyrd.
13: Turn it up.
6: "Sweet home Grissom High School, where the ceilings are greenish blue." "Sweet home Grissom High School. Lord, I'm coming home with the flu, thanks to you." People loved it. No one knew that I was going to do this. The only person in the crowd who knows this is Mark. Mark is the only one, and you could just see him. He was not just happy for me, he was jumping up and down. It was so great to see Mark, who's a bigger man, you know, a bigger football guy, just jumping up and down like, "Yes! But it was like he was risking it all doing that because that's his friend up there and he's cheering for me. I'm hitting every single demographic and then I'm coming right now for the cheerleaders.

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1: Full speed, you walk into a low ceiling, and you're half in pain, but also just half so confused by why you're on the ground all of a sudden. The store was in a mall kiosk. There was a customer waiting to have his watch battery who just ran away when I licked it and fell down to the ground. And I always imagined that he ran off just thinking he saw me die. And from a distance, it almost looked like I had just eaten the world's hottest slice of pizza because my tongue's sticking out and I'm fanning air onto it. It felt like almost like a wasp stinging directly in the middle of my tongue. And I finally sort of regained my composure and we locked eyes, and that's when we both realized that I had been completely lying about all of my battery knowledge. I got a call from the friend who recommended me the next day, and she was livid. She's like, I told them you were the smartest person I know, but I look like I hang out with morons. I've learned whenever something doesn't look mass-produced that is normally mass-produced, don't just stick it in your mouth, you know? But I think the most amazing thing about it is I got the job.
2: What?
1: Yeah, I got the job. What I found out is he wasn't the owner, the manager, you know, he just worked there. And he just hated his job so much. And everyone he was interviewing was incompetent. So he figured he may kill himself here, but it will at least be interesting.
3: Believe it or not, that story was produced by Stephanie Fu, the recently released paperback edition of her best-selling memoir, What My Bones Know, is available in stores everywhere. Oh yes, another adventure in sound and snappers. It's not fair to keep it all to yourself. If you dig it, spread the word, let somebody know. And if you need more, know that more Snap Journeys await wherever you get your podcast, Snap Judgment. Snap is brought to you by the team that was never part of the cheerleading squad, except for the Uber producer, Mr. Mark Ristich. I mean, he wasn't part of the squad either, but he brought snacks and did whatever other chores they told him to do. There's Nancy Lopez, Pat Mesiti-Miller, Anna Sussman, Renzo Gorio, John Facile, Shayna Sheely, Teo Dakot, Flo Wiley, Bo Walsh, Marissa Dodge, David Exame, and Regina Bediaco. And this is not the news. No way is this the news. In fact, you could drive a DeLorean back in time to high school and jeopardize your very existence by having your own mother fall in love with you instead of your father. What? What? And you could then turn this twisted notion into a blockbuster Hollywood film, and you would still not be as far away from the news as this is. But this is PRX.
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6: I realized in high school, my report card never really matched who I was. 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It was like, talks too much in class, has the ability to do better. I'm like, yeah, but you called me on it.

0: This episode of The Moth Radio Hour was hosted by Peter Aguero and produced by me, Jay Allison, and Jody Powell, who also directed the stories in the show. Co-producer is Vicky Merrick, associate producer Emily Couch. The stories were coached by Melissa Brown, Jonathan Cabral, Melody Conze, and Julian Goldhagen. Education program instruction by Hannah Allen, Amy Blumberg, Zoe Laiz, Ingrid Romero, Dalila Saleh, Darius Sharp, and Mio Tubridy. The Moth's leadership team includes Gina Duncan, Marina Cluche, Sarah Austin-Jeunesse, Jennifer Hickson, Jordan Cardinale, Caledonia Cairns, Kate Teller, Suzanne Rust, Sarah Jane Johnson, and Patricia Urena. Special thanks to Unlikely Collaborators for their support of the Moth Education Program and to Anna Stern for her help on this episode. Our pitches are from Brandy Bernazzani in San Francisco and Francis Southwick Davis in Brooklyn, New York. Moth stories are true as remembered and affirmed by the storytellers. 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
3: From WHYY in Philadelphia, this is Fresh Air. I'm David Biancooley. Today, we remember writer, activist, and feminist crusader Gloria Steinem, who died Wednesday. We'll listen to excerpts of three of our interviews with her. Her memoir, My Life on the Road, was dedicated to the doctor who helped Steinem get an illegal abortion when she was 22. In return, he asked Steinem to promise two things.
4: First, you will not tell anyone my name. Second, you will do what you want to do with your life.
3: Steinem had a very unconventional childhood. Until she was 10, she spent half of each year often on the road with her parents, months at a time out of school.
4: My memory is that I learned how to read from ketchup bottles and labels and billboards along the highway.
3: Also, John Powers reviews the new film Coyote vs. Acme. First, the news.

0: Live from NPR News in Washington, I'm Linda Kenyon. Rescues continue in Nepal 10 days after devastating floods hit the country. A woman was pulled from her destroyed home. Separately, a joint rescue team of Nepalese military personnel and South Korean disaster experts rescued a man from a hydropower tunnel. At least 1,300 people were killed in the flood that struck on August 26th. An estimated 5,000 people remain missing. The murder case against Massachusetts woman Lindsay Clancy has ended in a mistrial. Prosecutors have yet to decide whether to try her again. Priyanka Dayal and McCluskey from member station WBUR has the details.
1: After 6 days, the jury remained deadlocked. Clancy's defense attorney, Kevin Reddington, argued she was not responsible for killing her children because she was suffering from postpartum psychosis. Reddington said one juror stood in the way of a not guilty verdict.
2: This is one individual. It was 11-1 for an acquittal, and one individual who recognized that there was reasonable doubt and refused to apply the law.
1: District Attorney Tim Cruz said he was thinking of the victims.
3: This was and has always been about getting justice for those three little babies.
1: Both sides return to court at the end of the month. For NPR News, I'm Priyanka Dayal McCluskey in Boston.
0: The case has brought issues of maternal mental health to the forefront. California's attorney general is investigating OpenAI over how its systems hacked into another artificial intelligence company. As NPR's Bobby Allen reports, more than a dozen other states are also probing the incident.
4: California Attorney General Rob Bonta's office says state investigators are examining the hack of startup Hugging Face, which was breached by rogue OpenAI bots. Bonta tells NPR in a statement that California authorities are weighing the AI industry's compliance with consumer protection, data security, and criminal laws. Montana, Alabama, and several other states have launched similar probes. OpenAI's agents went haywire and autonomously hacked into Hugging Face's systems during a cybersecurity test. The episode has sparked calls from state and federal lawmakers for greater oversight of the rapidly advancing frontier of AI development. Separately, OpenAI has announced its most powerful system yet, known as Astra. The company says it has beefed up guardrails. Bobby Allen, NPR News.
0: The hacking incident of Hugging Face occurred in July this year and was described by OpenAI as an isolated incident. Russian President Vladimir Putin has been meeting today with U.S. envoys Steve Witkoff and Jared Kushner at the Kremlin. The talks are aimed at ending Russia's war against Ukraine. The Kremlin had ordered a 3-day halt on strikes against Kyiv while the Americans are in the region. You're listening to NPR. President Trump's push to rename Lake Ontario as Lake America has unexpectedly helped revive one of the internet's oldest mapping brands. MapQuest says more than 2 million people have downloaded its app since it refused to make the change. NPR's Windsor Johnston reports.
5: MapQuest says new users appear to be sticking around. The company remains at number one on Apple's free app chart ahead of ChatGPT and TikTok Pro after saying it would continue using the name Lake Ontario. General Manager Doug Berger says the attention has translated into more than just downloads.
6: People installing the app on their phone has surpassed 2 million since last week. It's not just people downloading the app to protest. They're actually using it for their daily navigation.
5: Berger says the challenge now is turning an unexpected viral moment into a permanent comeback for the 30-year-old mapping service. Windsor Johnston, NPR News.
0: Romanian prosecutors have indicted social media influencer Andrew Tate on charges including trafficking minors and money laundering. His brother, Tristan Tate, also is implicated. The charges stem from an investigation that began with their arrest in Bucharest in 2022. Authorities allege the brothers coerced victims into producing pornographic material for their online business. The Tates, who are dual U.S.-British citizens, have denied the allegations. I'm Linda Kenyon, NPR News in Washington.
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8: From the WEKU Newsroom, I'm Jaron Cohen with the forecast for northern, central, and eastern Kentucky. Central Kentucky remains under a heat advisory until 8 p.m. tonight. As far as this afternoon's forecast goes, high temperatures should top out in the lower 90s with a chance for showers and thunderstorm throughout the afternoon today. And then tonight, lows will be down in the mid to upper 60s with a chance for more showers and thunderstorms. 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
9: This is Fresh Air. I'm David Biancooley. Gloria Steinem, the writer, activist, and feminist icon, died Wednesday in her New York City home. She was 92 years old. Steinem was the voice, and often the most identifiable face, of women's liberation for more than half a century. She wrote a magazine article in 1963 called A Bunny's Tale, for which she went undercover as a cotton-tailed cocktail waitress at the Playboy Club in New York. Her article about the chauvinism and work conditions there caused a stir and set Gloria Steinem on a path towards both activism and publishing. She was an early contributor to New York Magazine, where she wrote the political column The City Politic. Within a decade, in 1971, she and fellow feminists gathered to launch another publication, Ms. Magazine, the first glossy national magazine to be created, owned, and operated by women, and targeted at increasingly self-aware women of the 70s. It proved widely popular and hugely influential. And so did, over the decades, Gloria Steinem. Politically, she co-founded the National Women's Political Caucus, along with Bella Abzug, Betty Friedan, Shirley Chisholm, and others, to fight for the Equal Rights Amendment and encourage more women to run for public office. And she continued to write essays, articles, books, and was quoted as saying, "Writing is the only thing that when I do it, I don't feel I should be doing something else." She wrote nearly a dozen nonfiction books. Today, we're going to remember Gloria Steinem by listening back to some of her conversations with Terry Gross. The first is from 1987. At that time, Steinem was celebrating the 15th anniversary of the publication of Ms. Magazine.
10: Gloria Steinem, welcome to Fresh Air.
11: Thank you.
10: You had already worked in for several magazines as a journalist. Why did you think it was important to have a magazine written by and devoted to women?
11: Well, first, because even before I began to think about anything that might be called feminism or to question the structures that women encountered, I and lots of women could not write about political subjects for the existing magazines. We were thought to be the experts on, food, makeup, babies, and celebrities, but that was pretty much it. And though I railed against it, as many other women did, perhaps not hard enough in retrospect, but at least we tried, it really didn't budge very much. Then after we began to realize that there was a reason why women felt connected to other discriminated against groups and kind of identified with the underdog, because we were also underdogs, and there began to be a women's movement. Then the magazine said, well, you know, we published our article on feminism last year, or if we're going to write one article saying that women are full human beings, we'll have to publish one right next to it saying they're not, in order to be objective. So it became more and more clear to lots of us that we could not either write what we wanted to or read or edit what we wanted to in the existing magazines. So we started to meet and discuss whether or not, you know, a magazine might be possible.
10: Did you find, too, that a lot of male editors thought that it was just too specialized, too narrow, to write about issues like abortion or equality for women? Yeah, because all of their readers wouldn't be interested in it.
11: Mm-hmm. No, absolutely. And that was true on the left and on the right. You know, you would find, I'm sorry to say, it's because I have much more affection for the left, but you would find left men editors who would say, well, you know, abortion is too controversial and we can't divide the left, quote unquote, with this kind of argument. Of course, it was actually much more popular as an issue than anything they were talking about, but still, you know, that just wasn't, it just wasn't serious in their view. I mean, when I think about the life of the magazine, I think partly about the fact that everybody said after the first issue, well, they've said everything they have to say. What is there to talk about besides child care and welfare is a woman's issue and, you know, a few other things, but that's it. You know, now what? I mean, so actually the movement and the magazine has been being pronounced over ever since the first story that I know of, the cover story pronouncing the Women's Movement over, was from 1969, before the magazine ever started.
10: Well, that was pretty premature. Right. What did you think the state of feminist coverage was in the mainstream media in the early 70s and late 60s?
11: It was mostly ridicule, really. Because that was the era of, quote, bra burners, unquote, an alliterative epithet invented by a guy from the New York Post who was actually covering the demonstration against the Miss America contest. And though nobody ever burned anything, although they did threaten to burn, a steno pad, a dust mop, an apron. They put all this stuff in a dustbin on the boardwalk. They were going to burn it, including a bra. But they never did because they couldn't get a fire permit. I mean, this is, you know, we're just much too docile, right? But nonetheless, he picked up. He couldn't resist the alliteration. And that was symbolic of the kind of ridicule, really.
10: I think that women's organizations and publications functions on two levels, especially at the beginning. One was that the content was going to be oriented toward women, and the other was this kind of utopian sense that with women at the controls, it was going to have a different structure, a different sense of power and hierarchy than their male-run counterparts had. Did that happen at Ms. Magazine? Did you have a sense of, you know, what the utopian women's mm-hmm. run magazine was going to be like? And I'm talking about
11: the
10: power structure.
11: We did, but it wasn't totally, it was somewhat wrong, but not totally wrong. For instance, when we started out, I mean, an example of our naivete was that we sat around, there were eight of us, and we sat around and we fixed each other's salaries, basically. Well, first, no, the real utopian thing was that we thought we should all have the same salary. But it soon became clear to us, just knowing each other's lives, that was not possible. Some of us were supporting children and some were not. Some, you know, were older and had been earning, you know, higher salaries in the past. So we did fix each other's salaries, but we took three things in mind. One, what our need was. Two, what our experience was. And three, how important we were to the life of the magazine itself. What we did do, though, was to try to and something we've still maintained, to make sure that the top salary was no more than three times the lowest salary. So, you know, I think in a way that's a little microcosm of the both the idealism and the realism. That is, okay, no, we couldn't all earn the same salary, but yes, we could substantially change the way money was distributed so that the top was three times the bottom, which is very different from other magazines where the chief editor may earn, you know, $200,000 or more and the secretary earns 10. You know, I mean, at least we narrowed the gap a lot.
10: Did you go through this phenomenon that when you formed this magazine with other women, that male colleagues of yours, male journalists, assumed that what you did all day we sit around and talk about men, complain bitterly about men?
11: Yeah, you're right. And I hadn't thought about that in a long time, but you're completely right. I remember somebody saying to me at one of the networks, CBS, I think, that whenever three or four women had lunch together, that it made all the men nervous because they thought we were, you know, planning, midnight castration parties or something. I don't know. And I think that's true. You know, it's so threatening, oddly threatening, for a few women to be together. I do think that that's diminished a lot.
10: One of the early sayings in the women's movement was the personal is political. And I wonder if that still has the same resonance for you now that it did in the late 60s.
11: It really does. I think in some ways we're only... You know how you learn something intellectually before it gets to you emotionally sometimes? Mm-hmm. I think it's just getting to us emotionally now.
10: How is it getting to you emotionally now?
11: Well, I guess, I mean, this may sound strange, but I'm just beginning to realize that I need to do some of the things that I have been saying should be done. In other words, I've been telling women, for instance, or trying to help women editorially know how to manage their money, to save money. Have I done this up to now? No, absolutely not. I mean, at no point have I had enough money to last more than a month or two, I don't think. Because I was just having a much better time giving it away. But also, which is, I think, a positive reason, but also just because I didn't feel comfortable exerting that kind of control over money. I hadn't internalized the message myself.
10: Your grandmother was a suffragist and a delegate to a big international convention back in 1908. I wonder if that had any effect on you at all, because I should point out she's on your father's side, and I believe he left your mother and you when you were pretty young. So was there any feminist legacy passed on from her through the family?
11: No, there really wasn't, and I feel bad about that because it caused my mother to lead a less strong life than she might have otherwise, and because it caused me to waste a lot of time rediscovering the wheel, but also because it means that our lessons of today can be forgotten too. My grandmother, after the vote was achieved, stopped being active in the way that you know many suffragists did, out of exhaustion, out of lack of self-respect, out of, you know, I don't know why, but she did. So by the time I was born, she was not active, and since she died when I was very little, I never knew, really. And my family kind of inadvertently concealed what she had been up to. I mean, they would tell me how she was a wonderful woman because she founded the first vocational high school in Toledo. She raised four sons, and she kept a kosher table and so on. But they didn't tell me that she was this, you know, kind of raging feminist who marched in the streets and ran for the school board on a coalition ticket with the anarchists and the socialists. They sort of conveniently forgot that part.
10: Were they embarrassed by it?
11: I don't know. It wasn't conscious on their parts exactly, but it was. I think it just wasn't socially good to have done this. So they didn't exactly conceal it, but they didn't talk about it. So it wasn't until a nice feminist in Toledo wrote a monograph about my grandmother and sent it to me that I had any idea of the scope of her activities.
10: You said that this worried you in a way because it meant that other families or other women can forget what happened before. Is that what you're afraid mm-hmm. is happening in the, quote, post-feminist period?
11: No, I don't think. I mean, that only began to happen after a century, and we're only, you know, 25 years or so into this, and it is not post-feminist, no matter what the New York Times says. It's just that young women, if the young women have a problem, it's only that they think there's no problem. And, of course, they will, you know, get educated by the world and by you know, what they meet in the labor force and when they have children and so on.
9: Author, editor, and activist Gloria Steinem speaking to Terry Gross in 1987. In a moment, we'll revisit their interview from 2015. 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
9: This is Fresh Air. Today, we're remembering Gloria Steinem, the writer, publisher, activist, and feminist icon who died Wednesday. She was 92 years old. At this point, we'll hear from an interview with Terry from 2015. At the time, Gloria Steinem had just published her memoir, which was titled My Life on the Road.
10: Gloria Steinem, welcome back to Fresh Air. I want you to start by reading the dedication of your new book.
14: This book is dedicated to Dr. John Sharp of London, who in 1957, a decade before physicians in England could legally perform an abortion for any reason other than the health of the woman, took the considerable risk of referring for an abortion a 22-year-old American on her way to India. Knowing only that she had broken an engagement at home to seek an unknown fate, he said, "You must promise me two things. First, you will not tell anyone my name. Second, you will do what you want to do with your life." Dear Dr. Sharp, I believe you, who knew the law was unjust, would not mind if I say this so long after your death. I've done the best I could with my life. This book is for you.
10: Thank you for reading that dedication to your new book. When did you first speak about your abortion?
14: The amazing thing was that it took me so long. There was no women's movement. It was supposed to be a secret. Women didn't share in the same way. So it wasn't until many years later, after New York Magazine had started, and I had gone to cover an abortion speak out held in a church downtown in New York City. And suddenly I heard other women standing up and talking about what it was like to have to go out and seek an illegal abortion. This was actually an alternate hearing to one that the New York State Legislature was holding on the liberalization of abortion law in New York State. This was before the Supreme Court ruling. And, a group of early feminists had just said, wait a minute, in New York, in the legislature, they asked 14 men and one nun to testify. You can't make this up, right? let's hear from women who have actually had this experience. So I sat there as a reporter for New York Magazine, listening to women tell their stories, that were tragic and ludicrous and every human emotion all wrapped into one. And suddenly I thought, wait a minute, I had an abortion, and actually one in three American women had needed an abortion at some time in her life. So why is this illegal and why is it dangerous? And it's the kind of revelation that comes from people just telling the truth and discovering you're not alone.
10: So is this book, this dedication, the first time you mentioned the doctor's name who performed your illegal abortion in England?
14: It is the first time I mentioned his name.
10: And why did you decide it was okay now to mention his name?
14: Well, first of all, he was quite old at the time, so he clearly could no longer be alive, no matter what. Secondly, the laws have changed. Our understanding has changed. It just seemed to me that it was time to say thank you.
10: Do you often wonder what your life would have been like had you not had the abortion and had you had a child at that age?
14: I don't know what would have happened. I had been doing all the foolish things that we then did, like riding horseback, throwing ourselves downstairs, all kinds of things in the hope.
10: But let me stop you right there. Did you throw yourself downstairs?
14: Yeah, kind of. I did. And I am the most cowardly person you can imagine, so physically speaking. But I did. I kept thinking that somehow, I could. I don't know what I thought. I was desperate. I really was desperate. Because, I just knew that if I went home and married, which I would have had to do, it would be to the wrong person. It would be to a life that wasn't mine, that wasn't mine at all.
10: Did you hurt yourself throwing yourself down the stairs?
14: No. You're quite resilient at 22.
10: Right.
14: I didn't. No.
10: You spent half of your life on the road. You're still on the road a lot. You grew up on the road. Let's talk a little bit about your very atypical childhood. Your mother was often incapacitated by depression. Can we call it depression?
14: You know, I don't know what to call it. I think her spirit was broken. You know, she, before I was born, had to give up everything she loved and cared about. And she was depressed. She got addicted to tranquilizers. I don't think there was any... When I first wrote about her years ago, I was surprised that people would say to me, do you fear this was hereditary? And I was shocked. And I always said, only if patriarchy is hereditary. You know, because I just think her spirit was broken.
10: Your father, until you were 10, during the summer, ran a dance pavilion that he created. Would you describe what your father did summers?
14: This was a little lake in southern Michigan called Clark Lake. He had built a kind of long, big pier with part of it covered, part of it uncovered over the lake. And on weekdays, there would be sort of canned music and a jukebox. And on weekends, a band. Then the big bands of the 30s and 40s used to travel the country in the summertime in a bus. And so we would get some famous bands sometimes, Wayne King and Joe Venuti. I mean, names I don't know if people know anymore. And this was his dream. And he, you know, he created a kind of magical place.
10: So what was it about being there or about being with your father that broke your mother's spirit?
14: It just wasn't hers. Well, let me describe what she had been doing before, long before I was born. She was a pioneer newspaper reporter and journalist and actually editor, which was extraordinary. But it was an era in which she at first had to write under a man's name in order to get published. So, you know, she was a real pioneer, and she loved it. She adored it. At the same time, she was married to my father, a wonderful, kind, charming, utterly irresponsible man. So there were always money troubles and, you know, lots of difficulties. She had my sister, who was 9 years older than me. And I think, you know, as she later explained, she'd fallen in love with a man at work and had grown up believing that you could not divorce, you could not change. She had a girlfriend who wanted to come to New York with her, where she could try her hand at being a journalist. You know, she had all these aspirations. She just couldn't make it work. She had a what was then called a nervous breakdown, which meant she was in a sanatorium for a year or two, I'm not sure. And there she got hooked on an early form of tranquilizer.
9: Gloria Steinem speaking to Terry Gross in 2015. The author, columnist, publisher, and women's rights activist died Wednesday at age 92. After a break, we'll hear more of their conversation. And critic-at-large John Powers reviews Coyote vs. Acme, the comedy film based on the classic Warner Brothers cartoon character. I'm David Bean Cooley, and this is Fresh Air.

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4: This is Fresh Air. I'm TV critic David Bean Cooley. Today, we're remembering Gloria Steinem, the feminist icon who died Wednesday at age 92. Let's get back to her interview with Terry from 2015, the year Steinem published her memoir, My Life on the Road.
5: So getting back to this life that you had as a child, your mother's spirit was broken. It was often hard for her to get out of bed. Your father created this, you know, like wonderful dance pavilion summers. But then when the summer was over, the family would move into a van and drive south and basically live, when I say a van, I should say trailer, I suppose. And then the family would live in the trailer for the duration until the following summer. You write that you never started out with enough money to complete the trip. Your father would buy antiques and then sell them to antique dealers, you know, buy them at country auctions and then sell them to antique dealers at higher prices to fund your trip south. How did you like being itinerant like that?
6: I suppose the two things happen at once when you're a child. One is that you just accept as normal whatever is around you. And the other is that you go to the movies and you see kids or your classmates, because I would go to school till it got cold, to Halloween or something, who are living a different way. And you want to be like them. You want to be like the other kids. It never for a moment occurred to me that they might envy me. So I both accepted it and hoped that my real parents would come find me and take me to a house with a picket fence and a pony. I mean, that's the degree of realism and fantasy.
5: Mm-hmm. So you weren't in school for those years that your family was on the road. How did you learn to read and do basic math?
6: Well, I'm not sure I've ever learned to do basic math, to be frank. But I learned to read just because my family had lots and lots of books, especially my mother, you know, read all the time. My memory is that I learned how to read from ketchup bottles and labels and billboards along the highway. I don't know. I'm not sure. But I don't remember not knowing how to read.
5: Was it legal for you to not be in school?
6: No, I'm sure it was illegal, and my mother always said that if the truant officer showed up, she would use her teaching certificate. The fact that it was for university calculus, which she had been teaching in order to make money to finish college herself, I don't know how impressive it would have been. But anyway, no truant officer ever showed up.
5: How did your father's sense of money, that you could start this trip without having enough money to complete it and just kind of buy and sell things to fund the family, how did that affect your idea of money and the security that you need or don't need from money?
6: It felt insecure. However, I must say that unlike a lot of kids, I always had enough to eat. I always had shelter. I always had parents who loved me. So I had security in a lot of ways. But my father's philosophy was he didn't want to know what was going to happen tomorrow, because if he didn't know, it might be wonderful, as he said. So I have to say it prepared me very well to be a freelance writer and never to have a real salary.
5: Your parents separated when you were 10 in 1944, and you had to take on a lot of responsibility for your mother at a young age. What were some of the things you had to do for her when you were still a child yourself?
6: Well, it depended on, you know, on the ups and downs of her moods, but I would make her meals, or the child's idea of a meal, and I kind of always worried about what I would find when I came home from school, you know, because she might be really depressed, or she might have retreated into another world, or she might be convinced that a war was happening outside the house and be wandering around in the street. Talking to other people whose parents were, say, alcoholics, and who also kind of didn't know what they would find when they came home, has made me realize that it's hopefully uncommon, but it's certainly not unique, my experience.
5: She was called the crazy lady of the neighborhood once you had a neighborhood. What was your reaction to that, and did it make you think of her differently than you did before?
6: No, didn't make me think of her differently. She was someone, how can I say? I mean, she was a loving, wonderful woman who recited poetry by heart and was, you know, certainly super loving toward me. But sometimes she was just in another world, and I didn't know when that would happen.
5: Are you still convinced that your mother was suffering from patriarchy as opposed to a mental illness of some sort, bipolar, depression?
6: No, I am, because later on, after I was in college, and therefore my older sister was taking care of her and discovered that she just couldn't do it and keep her job. So she found a very good mental hospital where my mother was for a couple of years, which should have happened probably long before. And I asked the doctors there, the very expert doctors there, what was wrong, and they said she had an anxiety neurosis. And I said, would you say her spirit was broken? And they said yes. You know, I mean, I don't think there was anything organically wrong. She did get hooked on tranquilizers, and that became part of the problem, not the solution.
5: What was it like when you started school after you were 10, having not been in school before, whereas all the other kids in school had been in school before? Mm.
6: I had been somewhat in school because I would go till it got cold, you know. Mm-hmm. So every year I'd been a couple of months in school. I kind of knew what school was. But when I went for my first year, I discovered, I didn't know how to do long division. I didn't know the multiplication tables. Although I'd been in many states, I had no idea what the map looked like. It was a big deficit I'm not sure I've ever made up for. But I had a huge vocabulary because I'd been reading all the time, grown-up books, kids' books, everything. And I soon learned two things. One, that could compensate in a lot of ways and get me through school. And the other was that I shouldn't indulge in this enormous vocabulary too much because it seemed strange to the other kids.
4: Gloria Steinem speaking to Terry Gross in 2015. More after a break. 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
7: We're facing a water crisis, and some say bringing back beavers, nature's original engineers, will help.
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10: 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And from the estate of Joan B. Kroc, whose bequest serves as an enduring investment in the future of public radio and seeks to help NPR be the model for high-quality journalism in the 21st century.
4: This is Fresh Air. Let's get back to Terry's interview from 2015 with Gloria Steinem. The writer, publisher, activist, and feminist icon died Wednesday. She was 92 years old.
5: Do you remember the moment when you first realized women's rights was a legitimate issue, along with all the other rights that you were interested in fighting for?
6: You know, the amazing thing is how long it took me, actually. I mean, there was no, at least to me, there was no visible women's movement. So I thought I just had to function within the system as it was. And I identified with everybody else who was having a hard time. I think women often do that without knowing that it applied to us too. But I owe it to the women who held that hearing on abortion, for instance, or, you know, who had been inside the civil rights movement and the anti-Vietnam movement, and even in those movements that we utterly loved, still were not treated equally, and so had understood that there needed to be an additional women's movement.
5: How did it redefine you to know that as somebody at the forefront of the women's movement, you were going to be an example of what you were fighting for, and that the choices that you made were going to be public choices?
6: I didn't really think about that, because it seemed to me was the whole idea was the ability to make our own choices. So I never felt that I had to behave in a certain way that was subject to outside dictates. I thought the whole point was that we were able to use our own talents and do what we wanted. So I didn't feel inhibited by it in any way.
5: Because you spent half of your life on the road, you've had a very ambivalent relationship to home. You write that it took you a really long time to create a comfortable home for yourself, in part because you were on the road all the time and you grew up on the road until you were 10. At what point in your life did you create a home that was truly a comfortable place, more of a nest, that that was a good place to return to?
6: Really only after 50. I had buried in my head this idea that you only made a home for husband and children. I didn't see a lot of women making a permanent home for themselves. I didn't think that way. And also, I was on the road, so I was always living out of suitcases and cardboard boxes when I was at home. And even though I now, to this day, live in the same apartment that I did then, it was more like a storage place than an apartment. It was only after I was 50 that, thanks to dear friends who came and helped me to unpack my cardboard boxes, and another friend who explained to me how to make beautiful colors on the wall and took me around to auction places to buy things that I loved. She said, only buy what you fall in love with, because if the same person falls in love with this, all these things, they'll fit together. Don't worry about it. I remember going out with her to buy antique sheets. It was orgasmic, practically, to the pleasure of buying antique sheets. So I began to make a home, a nest for myself, and I take such pleasure in it. I think in general, as a culture, we tend to think there are two choices, settling down or traveling, and actually you need both. You need a nest. Birds need a nest, and they still fly. You know, so it took me a while that it wasn't either or, it was both.
5: I interviewed you several times on Fresh Air in the past, and I want to play an excerpt of our interview from 1992. So this was 23 years ago?
6: Oh, that's shocking.
5: Right? And one of the things you talked about was you were looking back on having had a lumpectomy, breast cancer, and how that affected you. So I want to play what you said about that. So again, this is from 1992, Gloria Steinem, looking back on having that lumpectomy and how it affected her life.
6: It made me realize several things. One was, this may sound strange if I try to say it short, but that actually I was less afraid of dying than of aging, or not of aging exactly. I didn't know how to enter the last third of life because there were so few role models. Because when I first heard this diagnosis, first I thought, ironically, oh, so that's how it's going to end, you know. And then I thought to myself, as if it was welling up from the deepest part of me, I've had a wonderful life. And I treasure that moment, you know, it meant a lot to me. But on the other hand, it also made me realize that in this culture, women, we know how to be in the central plateau of life, and I'd been there a terrifically long time because I'd become a grown-up too early because my mother being an invalid. So from about 10 to 52 or so, I'd been in this central plateau. Now I was entering a whole new place. It was like falling off a cliff because I couldn't see enough people ahead of me. You know, in the last two or three years of really, how shall I say, of kind of paying more attention to my own inner life, I've realized that this aging in the last third of life or whatever is a new country. I now actually feel excited about it because you, as Carolyn Heilbrun has pointed out so brilliantly in Writing a Woman's Life, women become ourselves after 50. You know, we leave behind this female impersonator role and drop a lot of baggage and really become much more our true selves.
5: You know what I find particularly interesting about hearing you thinking about the latter part of your life is that I think for a lot of women, it's the end of your life where you're supposed to be punished for the freedoms that you've taken during the first parts of your life. You know, like if you've decided to be independent or, you know, not be married or not have children or something, you're punished for that in the end because you're supposed to look forward to an old age where you're lonely, you're alone, there's no one to be with, no one to take care of you. I mean, I think that's been really instilled in all of
6: mm-hmm,
5: us.
6: Mm-hmm. Yes, it's sort of the secular version of hell, I think. and like the religious version of hell, it has nothing to do with real life.
5: Okay, that was Gloria Steinem on Fresh Air in 1992, and I just did the math, and I think you were 58 when that was recorded.
6: Thank you for playing that because it's fascinating to listen to your earlier self. Thank you.
5: Yeah. So does what you said then still ring true?
6: Yes, it does. And I realize that I realize more now that I'm past that stage. That 50 was a very difficult birthday because it was the end of the central years of life. But 60, which I was just entering when I was speaking then, was like entering, as I was saying, a new country. And that means that all the demands of gender that spread from something like 12 to something like 50 and are something of a prison sometimes are gone, and suddenly you're free. Here's my comparison now. Remember when you were 9 or 10 and you were this independent little girl climbing trees and saying, I know what I want, I know what I think, and so on? That was before gender descended for most of us, as Carol Gilligan has pointed out in her work. After 50, you've theoretically, according to society, had kids, raised them, so your gender role is over. And ironically, I found by 60, you're free again. So you're the same person you were at 9 or 10, only now you have your own apartment, you can reach the light switch, you know, you hopefully have a little money so that you can, you know, do what you want. There is, as I was saying then, a whole different country after 60.
5: But you were never tied to those gender roles anyways. You didn't need to be...
6: Oh, well, we're all tied to those gender roles. I mean, I don't think they're
5: But it's not
6: escapable.
5: It's not like you had the children who are now out of the house, so now like you have more independence.
6: That's true. No, that's true. It wasn't tied to the life cycle of a child, but it was tied to hormones and sexuality and affairs and how you looked, and none of us escapes this completely, nor should we escape it necessarily.
5: What does being in your 80s symbolize to you now? If you told us a little bit
6: shock,
5: what 50 and 60
6: shock.
5: Symbolize. Yeah. Shock in what sense?
6: I stop people on the street and tell them how old I am because I'm trying to make myself believe it. I mean, 81 is an age that I think is someone else's age. You know, it's quite bizarre. And part of it is, I think, because we don't have role models of people going ahead of us. I have very few role models of women my age who are doing what I'm doing. And in fact, the people I work with every day and love and, you know, are my current chosen family in terms of numbers are probably, I don't know, at least 40 years younger than I am. And even my friends from Ms. and so on are at least 10 years younger than I am.
5: Gloria Steinem, it has been great to talk with you again. Thank you so much.
6: Thank you so much.
4: Gloria Steinem speaking to Terry Gross in 2015. Steinem died Wednesday at age 92. Her latest book, An Unexpected Life, is scheduled to be published later this month. Coming up, critic-at-large John Powers reviews Coyote vs. Acme, the newly released film in which Will Forte shares the screen with some classic cartoon co-stars. This is Fresh Air.
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4: This is Fresh Air. The famous cartoon series featuring the Roadrunner and Wile E. Coyote was created in 1949. It has remained so popular, it's even spawned the new movie, Coyote vs. Acme, which is now in theaters. Our critic at large, John Powers, says that it offers many of the pleasures of the original cartoon while taking it in new and deeper directions.
12: Like most of you, I grew up watching cartoons. For me, the best and purest series was always The Roadrunner. Its true hero is not, of course, that smug, beep-beeping bird. It's his perpetually thwarted pursuer, Wile E. Coyote, who alone in the most stripped-down of deserts endures the endless futility of a Beckett character. In fact, the character was created the same time as Waiting for Godot. Scheming yet inept, Wiley's so hell-bent on catching the Roadrunner that he keeps buying shoddy contraptions, rocket skates, self-guiding bombs, earthquake pills, from a corporation called Acme. Their misfires inevitably blow him up, clobber him with anvils, or send him plummeting off a cliff. The unreliability of these products inspired a witty 1990 New Yorker piece by Ian Fraser, Coyote v. Acme, in which Wile E. Coyote sues Acme for damages. In turn, that piece inspired the terrifically entertaining new movie, Coyote vs. Acme, which has finally turned up in theaters after Warner Brothers, in a controversial Acme-esque move, tried to shelve the finished film in order to claim a tax write-off. Blending live action with animation, Coyote vs. Acme takes Fraser's piece and transforms it into a spoofing riff on the classic legal thriller. Think The Verdict or Aaron Brockovich, but one steeped in the surreal anarchy of Looney Tunes. The story begins when the fed-up Wile E. decides to take legal action and hires an Albuquerque lawyer, Kevin Avery, played by Will Forte. Alas, the scruffy Avery proves to be a hangdog soul who fears failure so much that he only takes on small cases and settles them for a pittance. Luckily, Avery's intern, Paige, that's Lana Condor, is an idealist. She pushes him into filing a massive suit against Acme, the world's most powerful company. Acme's run by the strutting toon Foghorn Leghorn and represented by killer lawyer Buddy Crane. That's John Cena, whose body seems to be bursting from his suit. Soon, Avery, Page, and Wile E. go out looking for evidence and encounter numerous other Warner Brothers toons, Daffy Duck, Tweety Bird, Pantsless Porky Pig, and of course the incomparable Bugs. Along the way, Team Coyote unearths a sinister Acme project named after Sisyphus, the mythic stone pusher whose story anticipates the coyote's own futility. Over and over, Avery wants to throw in the towel. You understand why on the first day in court. After Buddy Crane's confident opening remarks, Avery struggles to find a response as Wile E. Coyote goes nuts beside him.
13: Now, what did the defense say we were going to argue? Huh? I mean, I know the answer to it. I know the answer. I'm not asking you a question. I mean, it is a question, but it's a question that I'm asking to me. Let me start over. Objection to my start. So the defense said that we were going to argue that the products are dangerous and that Acme is negligent in selling them. I do really agree with all that. I mean, it's not fancy, but it's true.
12: Of course, one of the pleasures of Warner Brothers cartoons was their imaginative delight in shattering the laws of nature, often violently. Wile E. Coyote can get smooshed by a steamroller, pick himself up, dust himself off, and inflate himself back to normal size. Coyote vs. Acme serves up a slew of delirious gags like this, several of them terrific, in which the flesh and blood characters face the same crazy universe as the toons. Still, what works in a 6-minute cartoon is exhausting in a feature film, which is why writer Sammy Birch and director Dave Green do something the old Roadrunner cartoons never did. They give their story a plot and a meaning and even some feeling. We watch Avery develop a spine. We see Wiley's wistful longing beneath his Ahab-like obsession with the Roadrunner. And we recognize the existential bond between the coyote and the Roadrunner, the chaser and chasee, whose lives depend for their meaning on the presence of the other. And needless to say, Coyote vs. Acme delivers a message about runaway corporate power, which may explain why viewers are enjoying it so much. Acme is the very archetype of today's mega corporations that outsource jobs to cheaper countries, manufacture goods designed to last only until their warranties lapse, force you to wait on hold to talk to an AI bot, and find it cost-efficient to pay off occasional lawsuits like Wiley's, rather than change corporate practices. When the movie suggests that the courts and Congress kowtow to Acme's power, it's just saying what everybody knows. Now, what was always great about old Warner Brothers cartoons was their gleeful irresponsibility. They were never sentimental or improving like Disney. And in this respect, anyway, Coyote vs. Acme violates the tradition. The movie celebrates Wile E. Coyote's willingness to fight on, even in the face of constant failure. I don't know about you, but I have to love any movie that's clever enough to turn Wile E. Coyote into a role model.
4: John Powers reviewed the film Coyote vs. Acme, which is now in theaters. On Monday's show, for Labor Day, singer and songwriter Roseanne Cash. When she was 18, her father, Johnny Cash, gave her a list of 100 essential country songs. Years later, she returned to it and released an album featuring 12 songs from that list. Hope you can join us.

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1: Baldonado, Lauren Krenzel, Teresa Madden, Monique Nazareth, Thea Challoner, Susan Yakundi, Anna Bauman, and Nico Gonzalez-Whistler. 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Nesper. Our social media video producer is Hillary Kissinger. For Terry Gross and Tanya Mosley, I'm David Biancooley.

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2: Hey, I'm Cindy Howes. We are handing the hour over to Dolly Parton, highlighting some of our favorite covers, collaborations, and duets featuring America's Sweetheart as we come together to grieve and remember. 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

0: They're known for gnawing on branches like corn cobs, for building dams and flooding roads. But could North America's largest rodent soon also be recognized as the key to future water security?
1: Beavers are the only animal apart from man that creates the habitat that they need to survive. And lucky for us, it's water. So they're out there repairing the river system, the river network that we damaged for over 300 years.
0: We'll follow the trail leading to beaver ponds and look for clues of the animal in the mud banks along the way.
2: And you can see the indentation, which is about the size of the belly of a beaver.
0: This is a beaver belly right there?
2: It's like a slide, an old slide where they would go in.
0: In this episode of Big Picture Science, they landscaped North America once. Now some are encouraging beavers to do it again. Find out how a waterway can become more resilient if we leave it to beavers.
3: Live from NPR News in Washington, I'm Linda Kenyon. The U.S. says it has struck three Iranian oil tankers after Iran threatened U.S. Navy ships. This is the latest exchange of firepower between Iran and the U.S. after the most intense week of strikes in months. NPR's Carrie Khan reports.
4: According to Central Command, U.S. forces hit three Iranian crude oil carriers, one near Iran's vital production facility, Karg Island. The U.S. says Iran had launched missiles toward two U.S. Navy warships patrolling the Strait of Hormuz. CENTCOM said in a statement that a U.S. aircraft carrier and a guided missile destroyer evaded unprovoked Iranian missile attacks. CENTCOM says it then destroyed the oil carriers. One was in waters off Amman. Iran had no immediate comment. Earlier

0: Saturday, an Iranian state news agency said one of its tankers had been hit by U.S. forces. Iran and the United States continue to battle for control over the strait, which is a critical transportation passageway for much of the world's oil and energy supplies. Carrie Kahn, NPR News.
1: The CDC says this summer's record-breaking cyclosporiasis season is over, but the number of confirmed cases of the intestinal illness is still climbing. NPR's Yuki Noguchi reports.
2: The cyclospora parasite thrives in warm weather. In the U.S., its season typically runs from May 1st through August. Fueled by a hot summer and a giant outbreak traced to Taylor Farms iceberg lettuce in Mexico, as well as many separate smaller outbreaks, the official case count of the illness has reached more than 18,000 for the year. Because of delays confirming and reporting cases to the CDC, thousands more suspected cases could push the total number higher for another 6 weeks. Already, the 2026 case count has shattered the previous record by nearly tenfold. Yuki Noguchi, NPR News.
1: Wall Street ended an uneven week of economic news with a split finish yesterday. The tech-heavy Nasdaq gained 0.4% for the week, while the Dow slipped about 0.25%. NPR's Stephen Basaha has details.
3: A hotter-than-expected jobs report Friday showed the U.S. added 162,000 jobs in August. Stock indexes dropped on the news, erasing many of their gains from earlier in the week. That's because a stronger jobs report suggests the Federal Reserve has more room to raise interest rates this month. Treasury yields also continued to rise. Yields for the 10-year Treasury note were at 4.78% Friday. Higher yields increased the cost of borrowing, including for a home. Freddie Mac says the average 30-year fixed-rate mortgage has pushed past 6.7%, the highest it's been in more than a year. Stephen Basaha, NPR News.
1: You're listening to NPR. The United Nations General Assembly has voted overwhelmingly to adopt a new world map that depicts the true relative size of Africa and several Caribbean nations. As NPR's Jewel Byte reports, the U.S. was the only country that voted against that resolution.
4: 164 countries voted in favor of the non-binding resolution to phase out the traditional Mercator map of the globe in favor of the equal Earth projection. The resolution was brought by the West African nation of Togo, which argued that the Mercator map did not give an equitable representation of the globe's regions, particularly Africa. Critics have long argued that the Mercator projection perpetuates ideas of European superiority by artificially enlarging Western regions. Six countries abstained from the vote, including Ukraine, which said the new map might depict Crimea as part of Russia. The U.S. ambassador to the UN called the resolution a mockery of the organization's work and purpose. Jewel Bright, NPR News, Lagos.
1: Apple has relabeled Lake Ontario as Lake America for U.S. users of its Maps app. The change comes after Google did the same. President Trump ordered a new name for the body of water amid his escalating trade war with Canada. As of Wednesday, Apple Maps shows Lake America for U.S. users, while users outside the U.S. still see Lake Ontario. MapQuest has not made the change. Canadian leaders have rejected the name change, so have Indigenous tribes. I'm Linda Kenyon, NPR News in Washington.
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6: From the WEKU Newsroom, I'm Jaron Cohen with the forecast for northern, central, and eastern Kentucky. Central Kentucky remains under a heat advisory until 8 p.m. tonight. As far as this afternoon's forecast goes, high temperatures should top out in the lower 90s with a chance for showers and thunderstorm throughout the afternoon today. And then tonight, lows will be down in the mid to upper 60s with a chance for more showers and thunderstorms. 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
7: We think we know beavers. They are the industrious tree-gnawing, dam-building, river-flooding rodents. Cute, but generally a nuisance. That's their reputation, at least. We probably don't associate them with the future of environmental restoration.
8: We have a history of thinking of them as problematic instead of understanding that they're playing this incredibly critical role in the ecosystem.
7: Welcome to Big Picture Science. I'm Molly Bentley.
8: Right around the corner is an iconic beaver lodge. We'll go take a look at it.
7: In this episode, we traipse through soggy meadows in Connecticut and with each step challenge many of our assumptions about beavers. A little more than a century ago, the fur trade had nearly driven the animal to extinction. Now beaver populations are soaring. And in some river habitats across the country, the paddle tails are being actively reintroduced.
8: Beavers are the only animal apart from man that creates the habitat that they need to survive. And lucky for us, it's water. So they're out there repairing the river system, the river network that we damaged for over 300 years. They're just doing it. And we would be so much better off if we let them keep doing their work or supported it.
7: The return of the beaver comes as our nation's wetlands are disappearing and new federal policies are stripping protection for many of those that remain. Meanwhile, the planet is getting hotter, our need for water more pressing. Some think that an animal once valued only for its lush pelts could have a critical role to play in building our ecological resilience. This episode is Leave It to Beavers.

0: In some ways, we've always recognized the beaver's love for water. Even comic portrayals of the hard-working buck-toothed rodent draw on that theme, like this moment in the movie Lady and the Tramp.
1: Hey, look! A beaver! There's the answer to our problem!
2: Let me see here.
1: Pardon me, friend. I wonder if you'd do us a little...
2: Busy, Sonny. Busy. Can't stop the gossip now.
1: This will only take a second of your time.
2: Only a second? Listen, Sonny. Do you realize every second 70 centimeters of water is wasted over that spillway?
1: Yeah, but...
2: Gotta get this log moving, Sonny. Gotta get it moving.
0: Back then, we didn't recognize the profound ecological benefits of the animal's compulsive water conservation. After all, the beaver's reputation as a pest has cast a long shadow. For example, beavers gnaw down trees, even fences. Their dams can flood farms and roads. And why do they build those dams anyway? But environmentalists and engineers are seizing upon the beaver's extraordinary behavior to help with environmental restoration. One journalist remembers when the ecological possibilities hit her like a thunderbolt a few years ago during a daily walk with her dog, Coda.
3: And I never thought about beavers, but one day we were walking right here and Coda froze, so I froze, and suddenly we heard this crack of a tail slap. I didn't know it was a tail slap, but it was a beaver going bam, warning me to stop. I was so used to just walking by because there was nothing here but just dry grass. There was really nothing here. I was used to not even paying it. No, never mind. But then when I looked, I thought, oh my gosh, holy cow, it's full of water. That's when I saw there was this beaver swimming there and just had this instinctive feeling something amazing is happening here. I just felt it.
0: A lot of our problems with water today are a result of devastated river systems and wetlands. Beavers have always been essential to healthy rivers. By creating pools of surface water and deep reservoirs below that feed streams even during drought, their efforts keep water supplies robust. Places where beavers are being reintroduced are figuring out how to manage conflicts of interest with the animals while letting them do their beaver thing.
3: My name is Leela Phillip, and I'm the author of Beaverland, How One Weird Rodent Made America.
0: Her encounter with a tail-slapping female beaver inspired the book. I spent a couple days walking through the woods with Leela, talking about the animals near her home in Woodstock, Connecticut, where, to her delight, new beaver ponds had recently popped up. But she says that the odd appearance of the largest rodent in North America defies the heroic stereotype.
3: So beavers are wonderfully weird. They have these charismatic bear-like faces, these winsome bear-like faces with little ears. And then you go down, they have these dexterous forepaws. But that mammalian kind of beauty ends right there because they've got a kind of pear-shaped body. And then you've got these big feet that are sometimes as wide as the beaver's head, so huge goose feet, and then this crazy paddle tail, which has to be the most distinctive feature of the beaver. It looks like it's been run over by a tractor, leaving indentations, which actually are an incredibly adaptive, cool feature.
0: Yeah, say more about how that tail works. There are sensors in the tail.
3: Yeah, so people have thought that the beaver tail has scales, but those indentations are actually just indentations in the skin that create more surface area, and a tail is filled with blood vessels. So think of the tail as a water sensor. So the beaver, through all those blood vessels, can figure out whether the water pressure has gone down. The beaver can also figure out whether the water flow rate is. So one of the most amazing things about beavers is that they will only build when the current is optimum for them to build a dam. So they're not going to go out when the river is rushing so fast that it's going to wash away their sticks. They go out when, bingo, it's exactly perfect for them to build. Not too slow, not too fast. How do they do it? We figured out it's because they sense the water flow through their tail. It's also their refrigerator throughout the winter. They live off fat stored in the tail because they go into torpor, And in the summer, it's their air conditioning system. So all those blood vessels in the tail actually help cool them down in the summer.
0: What do you mean they go into torpor in the winter?
3: They actually slow down their blood chemistry so that they need only very little oxygen and very little food.
0: Does that mean that they are swimming around in a state of torpor, or they have to sit in one place in a kind of suspended animation? I mean, can you continue to move when you're in torpor?
3: Oh, yeah. Well, that's like such a great question. So actually, here in New England, under the ice, beavers are actually swimming. There's oxygen trapped under the ice, so they breathe a little bit and go to their food cache, which is like a big pile of sticks under the ice, eat a little bit, and then swim back into the lodge and go back to sleep. So they eat a little bit, breathe a little bit, swim a little bit, rest.
0: Speaking of eating a little bit, here is one of the strangest facts about beavers. We have all probably eaten beaver castor, produced in the castor sacs of both male and female beavers.
3: So the castor are the internal glands, and beavers mark their territory with castor. It's a kind of oil they excrete from their gland, and people call beaver castor mounds. They make a mound of mud and they excrete an oil on it from the castor gland. They call them the beaver telephone system. That's how they communicate a lot of things with one another, through scent. They can hardly see, but they can smell really well. So in the era of Pliny, back in the medieval and ancient world, even before the medieval world, beaver castor was really sought after as a medicine. But today, it is used in raspberry and strawberry ice cream and candy. So if you've eaten Twizzlers or raspberry ice cream or strawberry jello, you have eaten castor, because FDA doesn't identify it as castor. It's just considered a natural ingredient.
0: No, is that the tick stuff?
3: Yeah.
0: Okay, yeah, let's spray that. Now, you're saying this is our path, because I'm not seeing much of a path. I'm seeing ferns.
3: Well, this is, well,
0: ferns up to our chest.
3: Like a week ago, this was a clear path. This is the rate of growth right now in early June.
0: As we walked through the woods, Leela pointed out the obvious clues of beaver presence, like a lodge or a dam, and those that called for a trained eye.
3: See this dead bit of tree? Mm-hmm. That's part of the old dam. So that's a tree a beaver took down and brought over here as part of the
0: dam. How do you know
3: dam?
0: That a beaver took that tree down and that tree didn't just wash up here?
3: Because there just wouldn't have be enough storm surge from a tiny little creek.
0: Okay.
3: And all the mud there. And you can see the indentation, which is about the size of the belly of a beaver.
0: This is a beaver belly,
3: yeah,
0: right there?
3: It's like a slide, an old slide where they would go in.
0: That's a large animal. That's a big belly.
3: Yeah, think about a small Labrador. That's a beaver. Nice fat belly going in and out.
0: Long before the first ships left Europe for the New World, by some estimates, as many as 400 million beavers, species name Castor canadensis, are estimated to have roamed North America. The busy animals shaped the landscape, turning rivers into ponds and creeks into fertile wetlands. It was a different land then, one unfamiliar to many of us today, a place that Leela Philip calls Beaverland.
3: If we imagine back to Beaverland, we first of all have to imagine back to when the river networks were functioning fully as they need to. So you need to imagine water pulsing through the land as vast arteries of water. And in each of the headwaters of the river system, you had beavers. Scientists estimate 400 million beavers were living in every watershed throughout the continent. So they were our original river keepers. So they'll build a dam, swell the water, move downstream, do it again, do it again. So if you look at that creek or stream from above, instead of being like a thread, it looks like a string of beads on a chain. That's a tremendous amount of water just spread in here in the east through the woodlands. So that's what North America once looked like, lots of water.
0: Native Americans lived and hunted across the soggier land, of course, where beavers, often considered sacred, were a source of food and thick fur.
3: A postage stamp-sized square of beaver fur has 126,000 individual strands of fur. That's as much hair as you or I have on our entire head. So that's just a little stamp-sized section of beaver fur. Just imagine how thick and lustrous that fur is. And there's an underlayer of fur as well.
0: What does it feel like?
3: It's kind of rough on the outside because the outer layer has to be really durable, but the underlayer is incredibly soft. And in fact, you know, poets opined about the wonders of beaver wool. It's called the underlayer. And the indigenous peoples who have always lived here made coats of beaver fur.
0: When the Europeans arrived, though, they seized on the profitability of those lush pelts. What began as trade with indigenous people turned into a lucrative fur-lined enterprise when beaver fur became the height of European fashion.
3: The engines of America started on beaver pelt and the beaver fur trade. So between 1600 and 1900, the beaver fur trade pretty much wiped the beavers out. Our first multimillionaires like John Jacob Astor got their start trading beaver fur, and empires were built, economies were built, and that was just the start. Beaver fur was critical for making beaver felt. So a beaver felt hat in the 1500s and the 1600s was incredibly important for warmth. It was the Gore-Tex of its day. Think of it that way. So it was a lot of beaver fur crossing the Atlantic from North America to London to China, throughout the world. But when you overextract a resource and you don't let it replenish, you wipe it out. And that's what happened.
0: By the 1900s, the widespread hunting and trapping of beaver for purposes of trade and extermination had driven the animal to near extinction. The population of upwards of 400 million beavers had plummeted to an estimated 100,000 individuals. But things have been looking up for the paddletail since the fur trade ended. Beaver conservation efforts kicked in the mid-20th century, and more recently, the semi-aquatic animal is being reintroduced to areas where populations haven't recovered yet, areas thirsty for beaver engineering. Today, approximately 15 million beavers are lumbering around North America. They're here on the East Coast, while also being reintroduced in places out west, for example, in California, Oregon, and Utah, including on indigenous lands, as people turn to the animal to help conserve water in drought-prone landscapes. And it's hard to overstate just how adept beavers are at pooling their water resources.
3: We are in Woodstock, Connecticut, and we're looking at a really beautiful beaver pond.
4: This does not look like a pond. I think of a pond as something that, you know, maybe I could throw a rock across. This looks like a lake.
3: This is millions of gallons of water that have been impounded. And so beavers have filled this low-lying area with water, which is what beavers do. They will come to a stream or a creek, they will build a dam, or they'll use a natural barrier, a stone wall, a berm, in this case a human road, and they'll build upon it. So they've extended it, and they will stop the flow of water, and it will swell out. And what's incredible about this is not only is it a stunning basin of water that we see, but the average beaver pond here in the East holds at least three times as much water that we can't see underneath.
4: Leela, what do beavers want? What do they want with millions of gallons of water?
3: I think the way to think about beavers is they are water farmers. So they need water to survive. And the thing about beavers is they are the only animal, apart from man, that creates the habitat they need to survive, which is incredible. So everything comes out from that. They feed on aquatic vegetation. It's a myth that they eat trees. They only eat the underlying bark of trees when they don't have aquatic vegetation. They survive mainly on all the aquatic plants that are living in a pond like this.
0: But Leela's beavers didn't stop there. To my astonishment, never having seen a beaver pond or even a beaver close up, we continued to a second pond where I learned just how industrious beavers are.
4: And I can see cattails off in the distance. So if there are cattails there, there must be a pond close by.
3: That's the start of it right there. So that's actually a lot of water there. There's just so much vegetation, we can't see it.
1: Oh, what? So there's a wild cherry tree. You see how they've just started working on that? That's interesting.
0: The bottom of the tree has been gnawed off.
1: Yeah.
3: So they...
4: Oh, my goodness.
3: ...interested in taking that down.
4: Will they succeed?
3: They will. And what's really interesting about this was, so 4 months ago, when they were ponding this or making this, there was no food for them except what they could get from the underlying bark. So they were living off these trees and whatever energy resources they had.
4: Are you saying there was no water here 4 months ago? They did all of this. They built a dam, and this is the result a few months later.
3: Absolutely. I came down here with someone from the Beaver Institute in March, and we measured it. We figured it was 3 feet deep in some places, and there were millions of gallons of water impounded in just 3 months.
4: It's just astonishing. Are you not astonished still?
3: I am.
4: This is all new for me. This is astonishing amount of water. I can't believe that this was dry.
3: I mean,
4: six months ago. And we just came from a pond where you said there were millions of gallons of water. So we've been to two ponds now where millions of gallons of water have been retained because of the work of these rodents.
3: Yeah, and I mean, and there are just two beavers here, two beavers that we estimate are 2 years old. So if you think of the value of beavers in the river network, their value is just incredible.
4: Two beavers created this pond. Please confirm two. We're talking two.
3: We are talking two. I mean, I've had wildlife cameras on this pond for months now in different locations, and I've had people watching with me, and there are two beavers here.
0: Coming up, the concept of paleo rivers, and we see how beavers weave branches into dams, all while keeping hope alive that we'll catch a glimpse of the animals themselves.
3: We'll be a little quiet here because the beavers could be right over there.
4: This is very exciting.
3: Of course, we're pretty noisy moving through the woods, but we'll try.
0: This episode considers what happens to the environment if we leave it to beavers.
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0: Close your eyes and picture a healthy river. You might imagine a ribbon of blue water rushing unimpeded toward its destination. It's idyllic and wild, but it's missing one thing. Beavers. Beavers are the original river engineers, and reintroducing them to habitats means embracing a definition of rivers that is unfamiliar to many of us.
9: My name is Denise Birchstead. I'm a research scientist. I have a PhD in fluvial geomorphology, and that means that I study rivers. We think of rivers as something that's the water that we see, so that's one place that people really don't quite realize that most of the water is flowing below what you see. It's flowing through the riverbed and it's flowing through the banks. So even where exactly the water of the river is often not even in the spot that you're seeing. It's often in the ground below and to the side.
3: But this is what really blew my mind when I was researching the book and when I was traipsing around trying to understand what a river was. This idea that a river is largely the water we can't see. That's incredible.
9: And so here, we're standing over the river, right? Because here where we stand, the water is flowing through below our feet to reemerge downstream. And I'm sure if we walked along the edge here, we would see water rising up in little springs.
0: Human-built dams have made rivers orderly, containing them within their banks, but rivers long to be free. Dr. Birchstead has identified sprawling ancient river networks, she calls paleo rivers, where water once flowed but are now dried or their tracks buried and are not flowing today. They are the remnants of historic river systems that existed before the traders and hunters knocked out beaver populations, and they can be revived.
9: This paleo is, 100 years ago, 200 years ago. Doesn't need to be when there were mastodons, but there are paleo rivers of any time. It's a term that I've been using to apply most recently to a place in the White Mountains in New Hampshire where the rivers were flowing before the beavers were extirpated, probably in the 1700s.
3: As I understand it, the way to think about it is like a big artery system, like a vascular system. So you have a mighty river like the Connecticut and this vast vascular system of tributaries that feed into it. And we've lost so much of that circulatory system that feeds the river. And that's the paleo river network that we've lost. And we don't even know where a lot of it was because we've built over it. We've buried it. We've channeled it. We've canaled it. We can't even find it anymore. And that's why it's so important to protect what we still have. And that's why beavers are so important, because they're out there repairing each of those ephemeral and intermittent streams.
0: Beaver dams encourage rivers to return to their natural state, which is anything but orderly.
9: Rivers are messy. Not only is the water flow messy through the ground, but stuff falls in the river. It can be trees, and it can be mountainsides when there's a landslide that partially block flow. And the organisms that live in the water have evolved under those conditions, and their lives depend on it. The young require areas that are sheltered, where they're safe from storms and from predators in the water. And so those are going to be shallow off-river areas where they can be protected. They also require free-flowing areas as well. That's where there's lots of oxygen available, and the fish need that too.
3: You see that kind of green glow in the water? That's just life. That is so much richness of microbial life. And
0: did you see the heron? Blue heron, perhaps?
3: Yep, that's a great blue heron. That's beautiful. See, now you just won't hear that on most ponds. I mean, you can go to little ponds and they are absolutely beautiful, but that kind of biodiversity, that kind of sound, that's rich. That's a beaver-altered wetland, a beaver pond that's rich with life.
0: It's so tranquil.
3: Oh, look, there's some water birds over there. Those are wood ducks. That's the other thing. A tremendous amount of waterfowl comes to these ponds and wetlands. So this is a migratory landing spot now for all kinds of birds passing through. We really need to look at wetlands and ponds like this and think of them as our coral reefs. These are the coral reefs of North America. So if we want pollinators and we want songbirds and we want all the kind of biodiversity that we need to survive and grow food, we need wetlands like this.
0: But these richly productive homes are threatened and disappearing due to climate change, human-constructed dams, and the development of wetlands.
3: We've lost 50% of our wetlands, something like 50 to 70%. And we didn't know in 1850, when the Great Swamp Act was passed that said everybody could fill in their wetlands, how valuable they were. But now we do know, especially now with climate change, how incredibly valuable they are for us. So it's tremendously important that we protect the ones we still have.
0: But under the 2023 Supreme Court ruling that limits the EPA's power to enforce the Clean Water Act, wetlands have fewer protections due to a more restricted definition of a wetland. So while the scientific definitions of rivers and wetlands are expanding, the legal definition is narrowing.
3: The danger of the recent Supreme Court decision is that it leaves upper reaches of the river network like this vulnerable. They're no longer protected the way they were.
0: So someone could come and build on them?
3: Theoretically, because if you only protect water that you can see and you no longer protect intermittent streams or wetlands with subsurface water, then you really are leaving your wetlands at risk.
0: And along with providing a habitat for plankton, plants, birds, and other animals, the beaver's role as a water farmer, pooling local water resources, provides other benefits in a hotter world.
3: But if we want to survive the kind of storm events that are coming at us with increasing frequency with climate change, we need the kind of water storage that's created, because this is a giant sponge. So there's the basin of water we see, but three times as much water is being held underneath this. So every one of these beaver-created wetlands and ponds that is happening along a creek or a little stream like this is creating a huge amount of water storage in the upper reaches of our river network. Maybe the most obvious, because we're standing here in the heat, we need water for drought. So last summer, we had quite a drought here, and this part of the river network did not dry up. So 3 miles down in Putnam, they were on water rationing. We were not, because we have a lot of water here. We have beavers here. They're storing all this water, so the river network didn't dry up.
4: Could you say more about that, or how it helps the river network? So the water is here. The reservoir is deep, and it's filled with water. As you said, it's like a giant sponge. When the drought comes, how does this replenish, or how does this keep the river going?
3: Well, literally, this little stream or creek will draw upon that sponge. So instead of that creek completely drying up, it will have some flow in it. But also, that means that the water is slowed down so it can actually have groundwater exchange and get into the aquifer. So the water has time to sink into and fill the aquifer. If the water just rushes off, it doesn't matter how much rain you get, it just rushes through the creek system, the river system, and goes out into the ocean, which is what's been happening with our degraded river networks.
0: And perhaps counterintuitively, a beaver-created wetland protects against floods. The loss of wetlands in places like the Mississippi River Delta is one of the reasons that that area has been vulnerable to hurricanes and storm surges. Denise Birchstead says that beaver-engineered wetlands protect habitats inland, too.
9: So this area, what we're looking at here, to a hydrologist who cares a lot about floods, this is flood storage. So in the sense that you're able to store or hold on to water in a flood. And so all this area that you see, when the rain comes, if you have a really big rainstorm enough to generate a flood, that water's going to come down and it's going to be able to spread out here instead of moving downstream. And so because we have this connectivity that the beavers have provided by creating this dam, connecting the river water to the edges, we now have this place for flood water to go and protect places downstream. So this is one of the many ecosystem functions that are provided by beaver dams. There's this water available for later, and also the potential to catch more if there's too much. It just sort of buffers the extremes. There's too little water, there's still some available here. There's too much water, like in a flood, it gets caught here.
3: Look, there's something moving in the water, but I don't think it's a beaver. See there?
4: Just by the edge?
3: I think those are just big water bugs. It might be a snake. Let's go see.
4: Oh, yes. Let's go see if it's a water snake. Can we walk closer to this dam here?
3: Yeah,
4: and you could just describe what you're seeing here, because it's really an extraordinary collection of twigs and branches and other bits of green stuff. Describe for us what we're looking at.
3: These are actually saplings and lengths of wood. Branches and saplings, they've gnawed them at different lengths and they've actually interlaced them. So what's really interesting about this is that they are placed laterally, so they go right to left, but also you can see there's a lot of branches that are being placed so that they are going against the current. So they're actually basically propping the whole structure up. So that may look like kind of a chaos of sticks, but if you actually analyze it, you've got sticks placed at all different angles so that no matter what force the water presses on these sticks, those sticks are going to jam in and become stronger.
4: So there's mud at the bottom there?
3: And there's mud all in between, and there's also rocks.
4: But I think of a stick as being maybe the length of my forearm. Some of these sticks look like branches that are 6 feet long. Yeah, are you telling me that the beavers carry the branches here?
3: Oh, yeah. I mean, they can trail saplings that are 10 feet long. They are incredibly strong.
4: So, Leela, do you think that beavers are artists, engineers, or are they architects?
3: Oh, I think they're definitely all three. I've seen the most amazing construction. Some of them feel like they have a kind of whimsy to them. One December, I saw that the beavers had put a line of holly branches along the top with red berries. Was that coincidence? I don't know, but it was just fantastic.
9: And, you know, water's the story of our century. So if we want to survive climate change, if we want to have water to grow food, if we want to be able to mitigate flood and fire, we need beavers in the landscape.
4: Leela and I go looking for the beavers again while she continues to teach me how to spot the clues. What do we look for in the water?
3: Well, we're going to see a brown head. Look for a silver V.
4: A silver V.
3: A silver V is creasing the water.
4: Now I see that your eye has gone to that dam up there. Do you see something?
3: Yep, I see a movement in the water over there.
4: Okay, let's get closer. That's very exciting. All right, so we got very close. We thought we saw a beaver. Looks like it was a false alarm, but we're going to keep looking for these beavers.
3: And the lodge is that teepee-shaped pile of sticks over there. That's where they live in the winter, especially. Mm-hmm. River beavers tend to live in banks, but here in woodland ponds like this, they'll build that iconic teepee shape of sticks, partly for protection. Bears, bobcat, a lot of things would like to eat a beaver around here.
4: Coming up, the beaver's other sometime foe. What stands in the way of humans finding a new productive coexistence with this wild animal, long considered a pest? That's next. This episode of Big Picture Science looks at what happens if we leave it to beavers.
5: 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Stay tuned for more Big Picture Science coming up.
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4: If the environmental benefits of beaver-engineered rivers come as a surprise, one reason is that the loss of beaver dams and the animals that made them has meant that their ecological contributions have been poorly understood. But now we do understand. So what's keeping us from letting beavers repair our damaged river systems? Well, the practicality of bringing back the paddle tails requires compromise and a shift in mindset. When North America resembled what Leela Philip calls Beaverland, where sprawling river systems laced the continent, the beaver was sacred to many indigenous tribes that relied on the animals for food and fur. But some modern indigenous people have an ambivalent relationship with the animal. In the Great Lakes region, for example, the ancestral home of the Anishinaabe tribe, getting along with beavers means first confronting a fraught history. Michael, if we can begin with your name and your title, please.
13: Okay, bonjour, Gakanel. We are Michael Price, Wasagijik Indigenous Cause, Makwanin Dodem, and Anishinaabe and Dao. We quimcon divin dagosian, midash, jagawagamin, Ejinakadeg, Nendanokioman Nungum. So, greetings, everyone. I just introduced myself in my ancestral language, Anishinaabemowin. My name is Michael Price Wasagijik. I am Anishinaabe, and I serve as the traditional ecological knowledge specialist at the Great Lakes Indian Fish and Wildlife Commission in Odena, Wisconsin, in the heart of Anishinaabe country. Well, from my knowledge, we've got different things going on in different parts of the country. I know that out west, because of climate change, they are experiencing wildfires and drought and flooding in the spring and summers. And therefore, people out there have learned that the beavers can bring benefit, you know, to helping them to control their hydrology. We have a little bit different case in Wisconsin. We have lots of water here, and we also have lots of beavers here. And so there's a different relationship between beavers and human society in Wisconsin as opposed to what's going on out west.
0: Michael says that many people in the Great Lakes region consider the animal a nuisance. Beaver dams can negatively impact trout populations and flood agricultural lands. But he's been grappling with some recent insights.
13: The one thing that really shocked me is that I found out that there are a lot of Anishinaabe people, too, that also regard the beaver as a nuisance. As Anishinaabe people, as indigenous people, I feel that we need to redefine and revisit our relationship with Amik. Amik is the name that we give to beaver, the one who eats the trees. And so I had to ask myself, well, why is it that we don't have a stronger relationship with Amik? And I think that relationship with Anishinaabe people and Amik goes all the way back to the 1600s and 1700s during the fur trade. And during that time, we as indigenous peoples assisted fur traders from England, from Europe, to come over from France, to come over and harvest beaver pelts. And we assisted in that almost near extinction of the beavers.
0: What was the relationship with the beaver, or the understanding about the animal, that was lost, in your opinion?
13: Yeah, I believe that the fur trade introduced us to a commercial industry where we now could sell furs for profit, for money. And prior to that, we didn't have that kind of economy. We had a trade economy, but we didn't have a commercial economy where we could actually accumulate wealth. And that really changed, I believe, who we were as a people.
0: The establishment of reservations and residential schools forced further assimilation to Western culture. It included forbidding the use of indigenous language and, until 1978, conducting religious ceremonies in public. Michael says that efforts by Anishinaabe people to recover lost languages and traditions, including the once sacred relationship with the beaver, is the first step to recognizing the animal's ecological benefit.
13: And as we became more proficient in our language and our cultural ways, we began to realize that, you know, we've got some holes in our knowledge base, knowledge gaps. A lot of the people who have our traditional teachings, we know that Amik is our relative that needs to be honored and respected. And of course, our sacred wild rice, which we call Manoman, actually needs these wetlands with cold water, with a very slow moving current. And in these types of waters, wild rice can thrive and proliferate. I think in moving forward, we need to identify a path of how can we coexist with the beaver and the things that they do, and also at the same time be able to mitigate and minimize what we need to do to coexist. And I think lethal management and using dynamite to blow up dams it's obsolete and it's cruel. There are other ways to be able to coexist with beavers besides taking these extreme steps. And that's my opinion as an Anishinaabe person. I don't speak for the other nations. It makes me very happy to see that Western trained scientists are recognizing that the behavior of the beaver can actually be a benefit to a potential crisis related to climate change, and that they're actually honoring and respecting what the beaver brings to the table and how we could make our lives better as human beings if we humble ourselves and recognize those gifts from our non-human relatives.
0: Michael, thank you so much for talking to us.
13: Mahalo, miigwech. Thank you.
0: Michael Wasagijic Price is a traditional ecological knowledge specialist at the Great Lakes Indian Fish and Wildlife Commission in Odena, Wisconsin.
14: My name is Clay Fraser. I live in Dane County, Wisconsin, which is south central Wisconsin. I'm a principal ecologist and co-owner of Native Range Ecological. I'm a restoration ecologist, and my background is wildlife ecology and botany from an academic standpoint. What we're really doing are working with landowners in areas where beaver already exist or have historically existed, and we're trying to essentially create a situation where they can either come back or they can remain on the landscape. That is a far more economical thing to do. It's far more sustainable long-term because you're dealing with genetic cohorts of populations that existed previously, and we're not reintroducing animals that came from a different place in the state with very different dynamics of their habitats that they exist in.
0: His team works to persuade landowners to leave beaver dams in place and to limit trapping so the animals can return on their own or with a little help to the waterways, a practice called re-beavering. But if humans want to enjoy the benefits of beaver-restored wetland, Clay says, they must compromise. For example, although individual trees can be protected with metal caging, a few trees are going to come down. But the biggest practical question is how to control that unwanted flooding. Clay says his team has a host of wildland plumbing tricks. For example, flow devices like pond levelers that regulate water height.
14: Essentially, things like pond levelers are relatively simple devices that exist in the water. If they're designed with, you know, a lot of thought that goes into the hydrologic aspects of the watershed, they can be quite effective and they work very well. And that's on the same line, along the same lines with things like culvert protection devices that we're installing.
0: Okay, can you give us an example or just a mental schematic of what a flow device or a pond leveler looks like and how it works?
14: Yeah, absolutely. So ultimately, beaver want to have that, you know, 2 or 3 feet of water in the waterways that they live in. And so the goal of these devices is to allow that level of water to be maintained. But even if the beavers continue to dam or build up higher on the dams that exist, the water level cannot exceed any further than where that pipe is moving through. So conceptually, what a leveler is an intake dome made out of galvanized wire mesh with a PVC pipe that runs through the bottom of it, collecting water. And the other end of that pipe is set in the dam, is set in the beaver dam itself. So essentially, we're notching out the beaver dam, replacing the pipe. And wherever that elevation of that pipe ends up sitting, which we can adjust up or down, depending on how we, you know, where we want those water levels, that is where the surface water elevation will go to and will stay to. And so at that point, the beavers can continue to dam. They can continue to build up on the dams that the leveler is in, and the water can only reach a certain height. And so that's the compromise that we're after.
0: Clay, we can't restore rivers to their state 300 years ago, of course, and returning or reintroducing beavers can't work everywhere. Can you give us an overview of where it works best?
14: Sure. I mean, simply stated, Molly, in areas where watersheds are relatively intact of what they were pre-settlement, waterways are allowed to re-meander through flowage systems and wetlands and massive wetland complexes and floodplains. Those are the areas where it's most easy to re-beaver, to use that term. It's not, I didn't coin that phrase, but I certainly like to use it. In places where we have altered hydrologically, and to your point, sometimes to a point that we really can't restore it to what it was a few hundred years ago, we can still, in a very isolated manner, we can either mimic the behavior of beavers, which we're doing with things like beaver dam analogs, structures that are man-made beaver dams, essentially, or we can, in just smaller watersheds, we can allow beaver to exist that are still there.
0: When you let the animals go, just so we can picture this, do they walk right to the river? I mean, maybe you put them down in the river and then they get to work right away? Or do you know if there are a couple days of disorientation? Or what's it like from the animals? What does the animal do?
14: Yeah, and that's a great question. I mean, ultimately, a lot of these animals are fitted with radio collars with transmitters, and you're tracking their movements maybe for a few weeks just to ensure that they're actually you know, going where they're supposed to go and not going where they're not supposed to go. But yeah, you open up a trap, and generally speaking, they, you know, they're a little bit apprehensive. They might hang out in the trap even when it's open for a couple of minutes. They may run out. It really, beaver are like humans. I mean, they have individual personalities. And so some of them will run right to the water innately, and others will be very shy and sit in the cage and kind of wait to be kind of nudged out or coaxed out of that trap. So it varies a lot.
4: And finally, how do you persuade landowners who haven't already decided to introduce beavers or reintroduce them or return beavers to do so?
14: Yeah, that may be the best question yet, Molly. So, I mean, ultimately, what we are very much in the business of right now is changing the culture. We are trying to win hearts and minds, literally one project, one landowner, and one agency person at a time. The people that are moving through these permit systems, because in our state, in Wisconsin, we don't yet have a specific permit to install flow devices. We are begging and borrowing and square pegging into round holes every time that we are going through a permit process, right? And most of the time, the DNR folks, because they're not used to this is a relatively new idea to them, their knee-jerk reaction is to say this can't be done, right? And that's kind of why I say the people that we're working with in these early years are pioneers. They're the first people going over the hill. And, you know, people think they're heretics or crazy to a degree until they realize, well, wait a minute, now you're saving money, you're not having to trap all the time, and you're getting all these ecological benefits of having them on the landscape, having the beaver there, right? So it literally is region by region, county by county, trying to change the culture and make people aware that, yes, they can be here. It's exciting for us because it's a challenge to solve this problem that exists on the landscape between humans and beavers.
4: Clay Frazier, thank you so much for talking to us.
14: Absolutely.
4: Clay Frazier is a restoration ecologist and the co-owner of Native Range Ecological in Wisconsin. Well, my weekend journey with Lila Phillip and Denise Birchstead looking for beavers was coming to an end. Although we saw tantalizing evidence of their near presence in the form of dams, a lodge, trees whittled to pencil sticks, and the impressions of their bellies left in the mud, but the animals themselves remained elusive. I hadn't yet seen a beaver up close. Lila, Denise, and I walked to one more pond.
15: Is that a fish?
16: Something swimming around.
3: That's not an insect.
16: That is not an insect.
15: That is not a snake.
16: And they're circling.

0: Should we sneak down?
1: Yeah.
0: There they are. Look, far. Yeah, over the far. Kind of moving quickly, which makes me think, could be an otter. Otters love to follow beavers.
2: Otters be another species that the beaver ponds encourage?
1: Yeah, the otters are absolutely supported by beaver ponds. They're very much neighbors, the beavers and the otters. And the otters use the beaver ponds for their habitat, for their food.
0: And otters will go from pond to pond. They have a wide territory.
1: I'm going to say otter.
0: Yeah, I'm thinking otter.
1: There's one that just came up again.
0: Sinuous.
1: Look at them. Really sinuous. That's the right word.
0: And you know, here
1: there's
0: it comes.
1: One.
0: There it comes. That's an otter for sure. That's such an encouraging sign.

0: which is why you want beavers, and apart from the water. Look at that. Isn't that beautiful?
1: Well, in the end, I never saw a beaver, but the otter sighting was thrilling. The beavers remained elusive, yet the fruits of their hard work were everywhere. In the great pools of water, the lush grasses, the stunning diversity of wildlife that the animals water

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1: Restored. This is a great spot to be a beaver.
2: This show would not be possible without the industriousness of producer Seth Shostak, senior producer Gary Niederhoff, assistant producers Brian Edwards and Shannon Rose Geary, and the editorial consultants of Sikon Akpan. I am the executive producer of Big Picture Science, Molly Bentley. Much thanks to river scientist Denise Birchstead, and a special thanks to the author of Beaverland, writer Leah Phillip, who is generous with her time and tick spray as we traipse together through the woods looking for one wild, weird, and as I came to learn, wonderful rodent. Also, a big thanks to our listeners and our Patreon supporters. 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
5: Both know that whatever the terminology, the longer this cycle of this back and forth strikes drags on, the greater the disruption to energy markets.
6: The war between the United States and Iran flares up again. For Saturday, September 5th, this is All Things Considered from NPR News. I'm Joel Rose. Coming up, a conversation about climate solutions as the UN offers a bleak update on our warming planet.
7: We've been too slow, and now the risks are so much higher.
6: Later, we talk with political activist Angela Davis about her friend, feminist icon Gloria Steinem. Flock surveillance cameras face a bipartisan backlash. And we talk to the son of jazz great John Coltrane, who's trying to save the Philadelphia house where his father had a spiritual awakening.
8: These are symbols. They're not just brick and mortar. You know, they represent something much higher.
6: First news.
9: Live from NPR News in Washington, I'm Dan Ronan. Russian President Vladimir Putin held a meeting today at the Kremlin with U.S. negotiators Steve Witkoff and President Trump's son-in-law Jared Kushner. This in an effort to revive the stalled Russian-Ukraine negotiations to end the war. NPR's Charles Maines in Moscow reports U.S. officials are concerned the four-and-a-half-year-long war could escalate.
10: Their re-engagement on Ukraine now comes as some things are changing with Russia's war. Keep in mind CIA Director John Ratcliffe was recently in Moscow for a brief visit with his Russian counterparts in the intelligence community. Presumably, Ukraine was part of those discussions. So it could be there's a new diplomatic window here, but the prevailing view is that the U.S. is concerned this conflict is about to escalate even further than it already has.
9: Both Russia and Ukraine agreed to temporarily halt the fighting while the talks are taking place. Witkoff and Kushner are scheduled to visit Ukraine's capital, Kyiv, Sunday. Some people who were scheduled to appear at immigration courts in Maryland and Virginia have instead been rescheduled to other buildings. One is in Washington, D.C. The other is in Falls Church, Virginia. NPR's Jimena Busta reports exclusively neither is listed as an immigration court.
11: Neither of these buildings currently has an immigration court that is set up for in-person hearings. The D.C. location has no listed affiliation with the Justice Department, which oversees immigration courts. Immigrants were notified about the change in location within days of newly scheduled appointments, or did not receive notifications at all.

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4: When you think about propaganda, you think about something loud and unmistakable, a fiery political speech, a glossy, highly produced film. 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
5: First, we're forced to do this. 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And after that, it becomes a cage.
4: From Recorded Future News and PRX, this is Click Here. I'm Dina Temple-Raston. And this week, what propaganda actually looks like when it doesn't look like propaganda at all.
5: For me, the most painful thing was how simple it all wound up seeming.
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6: Live from NPR News in Washington, I'm Dan Ronan. Iran says it's moving into a new strategy of preemptive strikes against U.S. military bases in the Middle East. NPR's Jane Araf reports.
7: Iranian Army spokesman Brigadier General Mohammad Akramaniyah said Friday that recent preemptive strikes targeted U.S. forces in Jordan and Syria, along with U.S. bases and Iranian opposition groups in the Kurdistan region of Iraq. The U.S. does not acknowledge American forces in Syria after a pullout in April, but it has long maintained a support base on the Jordanian-Syrian border. The Iranian Foreign Ministry said Friday on social media that its latest strike in Jordan targeted a U.S. base that was preparing to launch attacks on Iran. Jordan did not comment on the reported strikes. Jane Araf, NPR News, Beirut.
6: German Chancellor Friedrich Merz says the attempted drone attack on Leipzig's airport last month marks a profound rupture in relations with Moscow. As Esme Nicholson reports, the EU is considering stricter sanctions in response.
8: Speaking at an event near the city of Hanover, Friedrich Merz said that attributing the failed attack to Russia was based on clear and legally sound evidence. Merz added that Russia's hybrid warfare will have far-reaching consequences that will only become clear in retrospect. US Ambassador to NATO Matthew Whitaker said Saturday that this deliberate act of hybrid warfare is more concerning than Russian drones straying off course. Whitaker added that the United States stands by fellow NATO members as they deal with these incidents and urged authorities to monitor critical infrastructure. For NPR News, I'm Esme Nicholson in Berlin.
6: President Trump has signed two executive orders. They're designed to help U.S. cattle ranchers. NPR's Franco Ordonez reports the latest actions follow an effort to lower beef prices. However, this has angered ranchers across the country.
9: Surrounded by a group of U.S. cattle ranchers, President Trump signed one executive order that would allow American farmers to bypass processing plants and process their own beef and sell it directly to consumers. He signed another executive order allowing ranchers to target gray wolves that have long plagued the ranchers. Gray wolves currently receive protections under the Endangered Species Act. Trump was under pressure to take some kind of action to help ranchers amid backlash from his supporters who were angered when he eased

0: tariffs on some 300,000 metric tons of foreign source ground beef. While the administration painted the tariff relief as temporary, farming groups argued that it would harm U.S. ranchers, many of whom were Trump supporters. Franco Ordonez, NPR News. The White House.
1: AAA says the price of diesel hit a record today, $5.88 a gallon. You're listening to NPR News from Washington. President Trump's push to rename Lake Ontario Lake America has unexpectedly helped revive one of the internet's oldest mapping brands. MapQuest says more than 2 million people have downloaded the app since it refused to make the change. NPR's Windsor Johnston reports.
2: MapQuest says new users appear to be sticking around. The company remains at number one on Apple's free app chart ahead of ChatGPT and TikTok Pro after saying it would continue using the name Lake Ontario. General Manager Doug Berger says the attention has translated into more than just downloads.
3: People installing the app on their phone has surpassed 2 million since last week. It's not just people downloading the app to protest. They're actually using it for their daily navigation.
2: Berger says the challenge now is turning an unexpected viral moment into a permanent comeback for the 30-year-old mapping service. Windsor Johnston, NPR News.
1: Canada says it's set to launch $20 billion in counter-tariffs against the United States on Tuesday after President Trump imposed tariffs against Canada last month. Steel and aluminum tariffs will increase by 50%. Paper products such as toilet paper and facial tissue will jump by 25%. Canada's Prime Minister Mark Carney recently said trade talks between the two neighbors could resume if Washington were serious, and he said Washington would stop trying to be so tough. I'm Dan Ronan, NPR News in Washington.
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5: From the WEKU Newsroom, I'm Wendy Wilkinson with a look at the forecast for northern, central, and eastern Kentucky. It has been a hot start to the Labor Day weekend with those sunny skies out there today, those temperatures up into the mid-90s, but those temperatures are going to start to fall as showers and storms continue to move through the area today and tonight. We're going to see overnight lows tonight in the lower 70s. Tomorrow, it'll be sunny, a little bit cooler in the mid-80s.
6: From Recorded Future News and PRX, this is Click Here, the show about how technology is changing everything. I'm Dina Temple-Raston. This week, we're looking at how propaganda actually works, not as a slogan, not as a speech, but as something quieter, something that shows up in the places you trust, like a school. In a small town in Russia, a man named Pavel Telunkin watched that happen in real time. Most people called him Pasha.
7: Pasha, let me just start by saying that it's really good to meet you, and thank you very much for trusting us with your story.
8: Thank you, too.
6: I spoke to him through an interpreter. Before the war, his job at a school in the town of Karabash was simple. He'd help kids create things.
9: So my job at the school was to organize all kinds of holidays and festivals, concerts, competitions, trivia nights.
6: He was the quintessential AV guy, helping kids make their own movies, teaching them how to edit, how to perform, trying to set them up for brighter futures. Like this one girl he mentored. She applied to college using a portfolio of the work that they'd done together.
9: Everything she had shot, everything she had edited together. And when she was applying, the professors looking at her portfolio said, wow, we have students who already have gone through training here who don't do anything like this that you've only done in high school.
7: That must have made you feel very proud.
9: Of course, I was incredibly proud.
6: And then February 2022, Russia launched its full-scale invasion of Ukraine. And at first, it felt far away, because Pasha lived in Karabash, a small town in the Ural Mountains, so remote that Stalin used to send undesirables there. It's nearly 1,500 miles from the front lines. But when the war arrived in Karabash, it didn't come with an explosion. It arrived more quietly, inside a school curriculum.
9: All of a sudden, from the Ministry of Education, all of these materials started to be sent to our school and to all of the schools with different curriculums and methodology and programs, even videos. There were very concrete instructions on what the teachers should say and how they should say it.
6: In other words, these weren't suggestions. These were scripts. And they came with instructions for Pasha, too.
9: The assistant director of the school called me into her office and said, Pavel, now in addition to all of your other duties, you're going to need to film all of these new things happening in the school because we will have to report back and have to prove that we're fulfilling them.
6: He wasn't just recording school life anymore. His camera had a new purpose. It was capturing compliance.
9: And so all of this could be documented and uploaded to the Ministry of Education as proof.
6: Proof the lessons were delivered. Proof the message had made it into the classroom. And once it did, it showed up everywhere. This is from one of his recordings. After school used to mean clubs and sports. Now those spaces morphed into something like grenade-throwing contests. Even the ABCs were repurposed. A is for army, they said. B is for brotherhood. And in history class, a rewriting of the past.
9: And in this one lesson, a teacher said in the very, very beginning when all this began that, you know, Russia, Belarus, Ukraine, we're all one people. We share the same fairy tales. We share so much culturally. But unfortunately, now Ukraine has turned to Nazism and we must save them.
6: Watching the teachers deliver propaganda, the weight of what he was filming began to sink in.
9: And I realized from that moment that what I was capturing here was an archive and a chronicle, that I was filming history. And what I was filming is an answer to the question in 5 or 10 years of why this generation is who they are.
6: Pasha wasn't just hearing the propaganda. He was watching how it was built. Because a country isn't just shaped on the battlefield. Sometimes it's shaped somewhere quieter. Vladimir Putin clearly understands this. Commanders don't win wars, he once said. Teachers do. And Pasha was watching that idea take hold right before his eyes. And in no time at all, the students and their teachers weren't just receiving the message from Moscow. They were performing it.
9: All of a sudden, we had to have the children sing songs that we would film, and then they would be sent off to the front. They had to write letters to soldiers. The students were instructed to put the letter Z, which is a sign of support for the war, and glue that and paste it up everywhere on different places.
6: The letter Z, first seen painted on Russian military vehicles, had quickly become a public symbol of support for the invasion. It started to show up all over the school, on posters, on walls, until it was almost impossible to see the school without seeing it. At first, it felt performative. Sometimes Pasha's camera caught teachers rolling their eyes or students snickering. Even some of the youngest could see right through it.
9: For example, there's this moment in the film where, you know, it said to the teacher, blink twice if you're being forced to say all of this. And she very clearly blinks twice, and then the children understood everything.
6: But over time, something shifted. The absurd became familiar, and the familiar became acceptable. Like on the school's social media channel.
9: All of a sudden, these posts started appearing on the school page of make sure that you support the war, that older kids should sign up, everybody should contribute money to the war effort.
6: Soon, teachers were donating items like socks and canned meat and then chipping in money to help fund the war.
7: So, was it the propaganda itself that was so painful for you, or was it watching people that you'd known for so long change?
8: Для меня было больным, что все так оказалось просто.
9: For me, the most painful thing was how simple it all wound up seeming.
6: That was the part that stayed with him. Not the size of it, not even the content, but the ease. It was so upsetting to Pasha that he started to push back. Not openly, not in an obvious way, but with a small test to see if anyone was really watching.
9: So I decided to conduct a little experiment. I filmed the beginning of a lesson, and I filmed the end of the lesson, and I left everything in the middle black. So it was an academic hour of 45 minutes, but there was no content in the middle. And I sent all of that off as a completed work. And I was sitting and waiting. Will they come back to me and criticize me?
6: Nothing came back. No comment, no reprimand. No one had checked. And that told him everything.
7: Did you feel like they were trying to use you as a pawn?
9: That's exactly what it was. They were using me as a pawn. I was there standing there as a figure for the teachers to say, watch out, I'm here watching you, I'm here filming you, make sure you do everything correctly.
6: As the months passed, the propaganda changed from the ABCs and skewed lesson plans to something much harder to explain. In the same auditorium where students once held concerts and plays, the school brought in fighters from the Wagner Group, once a private mercenary force now operating under the state. They were handing children landmines and rifles.
9: It was horrible. Like, one of them is talking about how he lost his leg. Another one is talking about how to kill people. Another one is talking about what weapons are better and which weapons are worse. And another one is saying, you know, make sure you don't have your helmet tied, like, fastened, because then you can wind up, get it when you're shot, your head explodes.
6: That sound from inside the auditorium that day, footage Pasha recorded. And the popping you hear? That's a child handling and pulling the trigger of a semi-automatic rifle, all presented as if it was just another lesson.
8: No, это отвратительно.
9: It's disgusting. It was disgusting watching it.
8: Это отвратительно.
6: By then, Pasha could see what all of this was doing to his students. The dissonance was everywhere, between children at play and the military show and tell, between the realities of war and what they were being asked to say about it. And he began to see how it was affecting individual students, like Masha. Masha's brother was being sent to fight in Ukraine, and she was terrified for him. And at the same time, her teachers were sticking to the script, repeating over and over that the war was virtuous. Pasha couldn't understand how Masha was supposed to hold those two realities together.
8: They
9: don't understand what is it criminal that's being done to Masha.
8: Я говорю, давайте просто поменяем слова.
9: You know, it's very clear to actually understand if you just switch the words. Let's call it cancer. Everyone knows that Masha's brother is going to die from cancer. He has cancer and he doesn't have long to live. But then Masha is forced to come to school and sing songs in praise of cancer and draw pictures about how wonderful cancer is and glue things on the wall saying, glory to cancer, glory to cancer. And I mean, imagine what that must be like for somebody.
6: And it wasn't just Masha. It was everywhere.
9: They were requiring teachers to buy socks. They had to bring, you know, canned milk and canned beef and toothbrushes. And what made me so angry was also how simple it all was. It all was so normal. Yes, let's just throw some money in. Yes, let's write these letters and let's do these lessons and let's send in these lessons.
6: That's when something started to shift in Pasha. Not all at once, just a growing sense that he couldn't let it pass. And it nudged him to do something. Not inside the system, but outside of it. Around that time, Pasha came across a message online. An American filmmaker was asking a simple question. How had jobs changed in Russia since the start of the war? Pasha wrote back.
7: And you wrote that you were being asked to do the exact opposite of what you thought a teacher should do. What compelled you to send that?
8: Скорее ярость, потому что...
9: I think it was fury that prompted me to send that, because at that moment, I was just so angry about what was happening.
6: And with that, Pasha had a different kind of audience. Not just the Ministry of Education, but someone who wanted to understand the truth of what was really happening. So he made a decision. He could do more than just reply to that message, he thought. He could send this American filmmaker, David Borenstein, his footage. With something as simple as a video camera, Pasha, a lone teacher in a quiet corner of Russia, could reach far beyond his classroom and show how propaganda actually works. Not as something loud or dramatic, but as something that settles in until it starts to feel ordinary. He tried to explain it to David.
9: And I showed him the picture, Barge Haulers on the Volga.
6: It's a famous 19th century Russian painting.
9: These men along the Volga River, they are pulling the boat. But only one of them in the middle, a young man, his head is up and he's looking off in the distance and he has his hand on his chest and he's like, what? Why? Why are we forced to do this? Why do we need to do this?
6: For Pasha, that painting helped him make sense of what he was seeing. A system carried forward by the very people it was weighing down because no one stopped to ask why. So Pasha decided to do what the man in the painting did, ask that question in his own way, by showing the world his videos. Every day, Pasha would film, then copy the footage, and then secretly send it to David. Carefully, deliberately, he did it for months, all the while never quite sure who might be paying attention. And by 2023, someone was.
7: You start to sense that danger is closing in, and one day, you notice a police car outside.
9: One day that car appeared outside my window. It arrived at 8 a.m. It left at 8 p.m. There were people sitting in it. I could see them. Occasionally they'd go out to the store and they'd get a coffee. They'd come back. I mean, and I know everybody in my building. I know all of my neighbors. I know their cars. They always park in the same spots. I know all the local police. And who these people were, I don't know.
6: He considered staying in Russia and just moving to some other town. But the laws were changing. What you could say, what you could film, what counted as a crime.
9: All of these very restrictive and repressive laws started being passed that it became illegal to speak about the war or to say anything negative about the war. And certain acts became treasonous and it just became impossible.
6: So he made a choice. He left the school, the town, his country. And the footage he was sending to that filmmaker became something else, a film. He's the narrator and one of the directors of a documentary called Mr. Nobody Against Putin. It premiered, and exactly what Pasha had hoped for happened. People all over the world heard what he was trying to say. At the Sundance Film Festival, the documentary started to build a buzz. A low hum at first that just kept growing until finally...
10: And the Oscar for documentary feature film goes to Mr. Nobody Against Putin, David Borenstein.
7: What has been your favorite response from people in Karabakh to the film?
8: Мы дождемся, когда ты приедешь.
9: We're waiting for you to come visit.
8: Мы переломаем тебе коленки.
9: We're going to break your knees.
8: И ты будешь ползать и извиняться перед нами, перед всеми.
9: And you're going to crawl on the ground and apologize in front of all of us.
8: Это мой самый любимый комментарий.
9: That's my favorite response to the film.
7: Oh my goodness.
6: By then, even the authorities couldn't ignore it.
8: Про изменения в системе образования.
9: Even the Kremlin's press secretary Peskov was asked about it at a press conference.
8: Локальные средства массовой
9: they
8: информации.
9: They described the film as a film about the changes in the educational system.
8: Они не говорят слово пропаганда.
9: They don't use the word propaganda.
8: Также они не упоминают название фильма.
9: And they never refer to the name of the film Mr. Nobody Against Putin.
7: So looking back on it now, Pasha, do you feel like you were documenting propaganda or documenting how propaganda reshapes people?
8: И он говорит, что сначала...
9: First, it becomes part of the routine, and it's more difficult. Oh, why are they making us do this, and we're forced to do this?
8: Потом это становится культурой, частью обычной.
9: But then it just becomes the culture of like what you do every day and just part of the educational system.
8: А затем это становится клеткой, в которую люди заходят.
9: And after that, it becomes a cage into which people walk.
8: И посмотреть на многих учителей.
9: People are walking into this cage, but the doors are still open, but nobody is leaving because it's more comfortable there.
6: They didn't walk into it all at once, but step by step, lesson by lesson, until the thing reshaping their reality felt like just a normal day at school. That was Pasha Telenkin, the star and co-creator of Mr. Nobody Against Putin, now an Oscar-winning documentary. And special thanks to filmmaker and Mr. Nobody executive producer Robin Hessman, who did the amazing real-time interpretation that made our conversation with Pasha possible. I'm Dina Temple-Raston. When we come back, we widen the lens, because that kind of control doesn't just stay inside a country's borders. We look at how China is building systems designed to shape what the rest of the world sees and believes. 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Stay with us.
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6: Welcome back. You're listening to Click Here. I'm Dina Temple-Raston. And this hour, we're looking at how propaganda works in the modern age. Before the break, we heard from Pasha, a videographer in a small Russian town who started documenting how pro-government messaging was showing up in everyday life. He shared that footage with American filmmaker David Borenstein. And when David watched, he noticed something right away. People were saying the words, but they didn't sound like they believed them. And he realized that in Russia, the system doesn't need actual belief to work. It just needs everyone to go along.
15: It's about making you do this stupid stuff again and again and again to enforce the point that the state is so much more powerful than you and you are nothing but a bug. And I think in that context, it doesn't really brainwash you with disinformation. Rather, it psychologically conditions you to become cynical and to believe that you're powerless and to believe that you're alone.
6: So that's one model, a system that works by wearing people down. But in China, David said, it looks very different. He's spent years there making films about how Chinese propaganda and information control work. And he says that people there don't just mindlessly parrot state messaging. It's something they internalize and defend.
15: In China, people tend to believe what they're being told by the government quite strongly. They repeat it. They repeat the slogans back to you. They become emotional about it. If you argue against it, they will passionately argue the lines that they are taught in school.
6: And he says this comes down to the relationship between the Chinese government and its people.
15: My experience in China is that there's a bargain between the state and the people that the state is going to be in charge of or responsible for improving the livelihoods of people.
6: In Russia, people tend to view the government with skepticism. But in China, the relationship can feel more familial. The state as provider, as guarantor of stability and growth. And in return, people don't just comply, they come to believe in the story.
15: Like, going back thousands of years, the concept of Tianxia, right? Like, all under heaven, the emperor is control of all under heaven. So the idea of civil society existing as some sort of entity apart from the emperor or the Chinese Communist Party in this matter, it just goes against Confucianism, ruling ideology that started thousands of years ago.
7: Do you think it's a cultural reason why disinformation in China or propaganda in China is different than the way it is in Russia? Is it cultural?
15: Yeah. Yeah, I think like how power and information intersect are always culturally embedded in something. In Russia, 100%, I see the way things working as being some sort of extension of this kind of cult of moral masochism or like a cult of suffering. In China, there is much more of a bargain right now between the citizens and the state. It's almost more transactional. Like, we are giving you something.
6: That idea of people not just hearing the message but living it goes back centuries. Mao Zedong just sharpened it and put it to work. During the Cultural Revolution, he unleashed millions of young people to not just promote his thought but to enforce it. For years, the so-called Red Guard fanned out across the country, calling out, correcting, and even turning on their fellow citizens over what Mao called the four olds: old customs, old culture, old habits, and old ideas. This wasn't just propaganda coming from the top. It was the people themselves performing it and enforcing it. And that dynamic hasn't disappeared. It's adapted. Today, under President Xi Jinping, a version of that same culture lives online. Participation is still the point, it's just been scaled up and digitized. It began in the early 2000s with the government's so-called 50 cent army. They were ordinary people, allegedly paid 50 cents every time they posted something that supported the government. Do we have any idea how big the 50 cent army is?
16: I've seen huge ranges in estimates, but it may be hundreds of thousands because, you know, it's typically people working part time. And I've also seen...
6: This is Darren Linville, a professor at Clemson University and the co-director and founder of Clemson's Media Forensics Lab. He studies how these campaigns operate. And he says what's striking is how normal participation can feel. Some research suggests that the 50 Cent Army isn't just a group of government officials pushing out the government message, but it can also include university students posting for the party as part of everyday life.
16: You know, when I was in university, I was in a number of clubs. I did some theater and other activity after class. And in China, you know, post on behalf of Xi in your spare time.
6: Sometimes people are given specific instructions. What to say, how to say it, when to post. Messages about, say, the strength of the economy or the stability of the country. Other times, they're sent in to respond to something unfolding in real time. a story starting to spread. That's when these networks shift from routine posting to something more coordinated. Because the goal isn't just to promote the government's message, it's to shape the conversation around it. And you can see that play out when something controversial pops up. When reports started to surface about forced labor in China's Xinjiang region,
17: hundreds of thousands of people from ethnic minorities, including the Uyghur community, are being forced by the Chinese authorities to pick cotton in the far west.
6: The response from China wasn't to argue the facts, it was to change the feed. Beijing's 50-cent army flooded the same hashtags with generic posts about Xinjiang and the Uyghurs who live there, without a mention of forced labor.
16: So they flooded conversations around hashtag Xinjiang and hashtag Xinjiang cotton with overtly positive content. So posts that were happy Uyghur people, posts about Uyghur culture, posts about Uyghur children going to school.
6: The idea was simple. Don't rebut the story, just bury it under volume, under something that's easier to look at. It's a different kind of information warfare. Less argument, more saturation. More chances to shape what people see and over time, what they come to believe. And that approach keeps evolving. What started as loosely organized posting has morphed into more deliberate networks, more coordination. Researchers call one of these networks Spamouflage, also known as Spamouflage Dragon. They're linked to China's Ministry of Public Security, and their goal is to commandeer the message outside of China.
16: Spamouflage is the state police. So just like the Chinese state police target dissent in the state, they were also trying to do that abroad. And that's what Spamouflage was. It has evolved into doing other things, into engaging in other political things on behalf of the Chinese state.
6: So if Russia shows us how propaganda wears people down, China shows us how it scales. The same playbook, just pushed outward. Not just shaping what people inside China think, but what the rest of the world sees too. And sometimes it shows up in unexpected ways, like what happened in the U.S., Election Day, 2022.
18: Senator Marco Rubio, Congresswoman Val Demings, Decision 2022, Before You Vote.
6: As votes were being counted in Florida's Senate race, something strange started to happen online. In the early hours of the morning, there was this sudden surge of posts about then-Senator Marco Rubio. Not from journalists, not from the campaigns, but from accounts that didn't quite look real. And the messages were odd, with broken English and repetitive phrasing and images that didn't quite match the moment. But they were everywhere.
16: We saw tens of thousands of posts from thousands of accounts that can best be described as vaguely supportive of Marco Rubio, but its appearance was really amateurish.
6: And the posts he spotted looked almost like comic strips.
16: It was not his official campaign content, and it was being posted by accounts that had just been created, that had no followers, that, you know, nobody was going to see this content.
6: Which was a head-scratcher, because engagement is pretty much the point of social media, especially during an election. The posts kept coming until mid-morning. And then, just as quickly as they appeared, they stopped. So Darren and his team kept digging. They traced that burst of Election Day activity back to China, and more specifically, to Spamouflage.
19: A new report shows a rise in what's known as Spamouflage, with accounts claiming to be U.S. voters posting about hot-button issues.
6: At first glance, you might assume that this was about influencing the election. But the Rubio race wasn't close. He won by 16 points. Also, the posts themselves were strange choices. Some were neutral and even positive about Rubio, even though he's one of China's most vocal critics. So if this wasn't about helping a candidate, what was it? So do you think that
7: Rubio was kind of a canary in the coal mine?
16: That's my suspicion.
6: Darren decided this wasn't about influencing the outcome. It was an experiment, a chance to test how these networks behave, how information moves. It was a kind of dry run for some moment when the stakes might be higher, for when it really matters. And that's the thing about these campaigns. They don't just try to shape events. Sometimes they're rehearsing for them. That's why most of the activity tied to Spamouflage doesn't wait for an election. It's constant.
16: China, and Spamouflage Dragon in particular, routinely uses these accounts that have no followers and were just created. And they use them to engage in flooding attacks.
6: Like what happened just before the Beijing Winter Olympics in 2022. Human rights groups began calling for a boycott. Pro-China accounts moved in and flooded the same hashtags and drowned them out. It turns out by 2019, China had put its Ministry of Public Security, its main police authority, in charge of these kinds of operations.
20: Ministry of Public Security's involvement signals a more severe level of repression.
6: Jifeng Li is an independent researcher who studies China's disinformation campaigns.
20: It indicates that the target or the situation itself is regarded as high priority, a national security threat to the Chinese authorities. And it's also larger scale in terms of operations and often more aggressive in nature.
6: Inside China, Spamouflage was known by a different name, the 912 Special Project Working Group.
20: They got a few duty teams. Sometimes during certain sensitive time periods, they would have more officers working on this. And they're operating in Dongcheng District, which is a district in Beijing.
6: And they work in shifts, creating accounts, hijacking others, buying access on the dark web.
20: Basically, Beijing's time working hours, probably 9 to 5, 9 to 6, Monday to Friday, with a lunch break.
6: The U.S. isn't taking this lying down. In 2023, the Justice Department indicted 34 officers working for China's Ministry of Public Security. It was an attempt to hold China accountable. But so far, it hasn't slowed things down much. If anything, the operations are stepping up.
20: The scope is expanding, and the targets they choose is high-value targets that are influential on China-related policies. Human rights activists, the Chinese diaspora communities who oppose Chinese policies and criticize Xi Jinping and for interfering Taiwan elections, now the U.S.
6: They've targeted foreign governments, Taiwan, the Philippines, and their tactics keep changing. There's more automation, more coordination, more scale. And now they're using bots, software designed to post, amplify, and repeat at speeds no human can match. Darren Linville at Clemson also noticed a new twist. China appears to have partnered with dark marketing companies outside the mainland, kind of propagandist for hire, and they amplify Spamouflage content.
16: These companies are the sorts of companies that are usually based in Southeast Asia, especially Vietnam. But they are companies that work for everybody. Disinformation is a global market, and just like modern warfare has arms dealers, the modern information warfare has arms dealers as well. I mean, we've seen the same set of bots, the same company that amplifies Spamouflage content also amplifies Russian disinformation.
6: In other words, the same infrastructure can be rented by anyone. Different clients, same machinery. And as these networks grow, the noise gets harder to ignore because it isn't organic, it's engineered. Which raises another question. If the conversation can be shaped like this, how do you fight back? Coming up, the people trying to push back. You're listening to Click Here. Stay with us.
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6: From Recorded Future News and PRX, this is Click Here. Welcome back. I'm Dina Temple-Ruston. In this hour, we're looking at how autocratic governments control information and how it shows up in places you might not expect. So we went to someone who tracks these kinds of campaigns in real time. He goes by the name Antibot for Navalny, and he leads a group of researchers who map Kremlin-linked information operations online. Some of them live inside Russia. So, for security reasons, he sent answers to our questions over an encrypted app, and we had someone voice them. His specialty is bots.
23: We extract the meaning behind bot networks and interpret the activity.
6: Bots, short for robot, can run the same tasks over and over really quickly. And they're particularly good at creating fake social media accounts and then use them to post a ton of messages that look really human, which makes them not just fast, but incredibly convincing. Convincing enough that a handful of voices can start to feel like, well, a crowd. And when a crowd starts to feel real, it can start to shape what feels true. Antibot figured out how they did it.
23: At some point, I realized they were literally nested into each other. Account A quotes B, B quotes C, C quotes D.
6: Like a chain, or maybe a set of Russian nesting dolls. Every time you open one, there's another smaller one inside. Not random, but built with intention. Antibot started calling this kind of campaign matryoshka, the Russian word for nesting dolls. So, what does that look like when those manufactured messages start to feel like actual news? That was on full display in Hungary in April, when voters went to the polls in parliamentary elections that would decide whether Viktor Orban stayed in power. This is Orban on the campaign trail. In the weeks leading up to the vote, something strange started to appear online. There were these videos, dozens of them, all pushing the same ominous message that violence was coming. They hinted at an assassination plot and cast Orban not just as a defender of stability, but as a man under threat, because he'd stood in the way of European Union efforts to send money and weapons to Ukraine. Antibot was watching all this unfold with a skeptical eye, seeing not so much a Hungarian hand in these videos as a Russian one.
23: On March 13, we detected two of the earliest videos they put out there. And at first, this disinformation campaign looked like stuff we'd seen before, almost routine. Russian campaigns typically spread pro-Kremlin narratives by mimicking real news.
6: Which is exactly what Antibot thought these videos in Hungary were.
23: But then, when we took a closer look, there were things about this Orban campaign that we'd never seen before. We immediately thought it looked like a joint effort between an information ops group we call Matryoshka and the Kremlin's foreign intelligence arm.
6: In the past, the group Matryoshka seemed to operate more independently. And the story these videos were pushing about violence brewing, that was also out of character.
23: Using violence as a central theme, that was new. We've never seen election-related disinformation campaigns invent rumors about impending violence to get people's attention. And what that told us was that Kremlin was pulling out all the stops to ensure Orban was reelected. It was important to them.
6: So this wasn't just another disinformation campaign. Something had shifted. Typically, these disinformation networks are reactive. They wait for something to happen, and then they twist it, amplify it, and then push it out further. But this time, they didn't wait.
23: To the best of my knowledge, this is the first time I've seen Matryoshka move out ahead of the news, introducing a narrative like this instead of waiting to exploit one that already exists.
6: And then the whole thing escalated. These narratives changed shape again, from fringe videos online to something dressed up to look official, more authoritative, even bland. Videos like this.
1: Deputy head of the office of the president of Ukraine commented on the upcoming parliamentary elections in Hungary in an interview with Le Monde. He said that Viktor Orban has a clear advantage, but that doesn't mean...
6: All of this was landing just as Hungarian voters were making up their minds. So the campaign wasn't just trying to shape what people thought, but how the moment itself felt. Orban didn't win the election, so you could argue that the Russian efforts were for naught. But that misses the point, because these campaigns aren't always about winning outright. Sometimes they're about shaping the terrain, lowering trust, raising tension, not just about this vote, but about the next one.
23: The long-term goal seems to be to undermine trust in entire media and fact-checking altogether, to turn it into kind of pick your side between competing takes, and then the idea of shared truth just disappears.
6: And if Hungary feels too far away, that's part of the problem.
23: I know that for U.S. audience, elections in Hungary can sound distant, almost irrelevant, like Albania and Wag the Dog, the movie. But they should care, because autocrats help each other survive and flourish. The fewer autocrats there are, the better the quality of life, even for citizens of leading democracies.
6: In other words, this doesn't stay contained. So we can't just look at the result. We have to look at the system that produced it and the impact of that system, which could have ripple effects far beyond autocracies. And Hungary wasn't the only place they discovered it. Antibots said similar campaigns had popped up all over Europe. There were fake websites designed to look like real news outlets, articles that seemed legitimate but weren't. And if you looked closely, the URLs were just slightly off. Names that almost matched the real publications.
23: We started noticing patterns in how these accounts were built. The names followed the alphabet, so all the US-associated bots started with D names, French ones used names that begin with a J, German names started with an R.
6: Patterns the average person would never notice. So these pro-Kremlin planted stories would be picked up, amplified by networks of accounts, and then pushed across platforms until they started to trend. Researchers sometimes call this the fire hose of falsehood. Not one message, but many. Sometimes even contradictory messages, hitting all at once. So instead of persuading you, they overwhelm you. Not by making you believe, but by making it harder to know what's true. An antibot says in Russia, that confusion isn't just a byproduct. It's the point.
23: Putin is trying to drop a new digital iron curtain around Russia, and it is almost there.
6: Not just by shutting information out, but by filling the system with so much noise that clarity disappears. And here's the part that should give you pause. The people who track this kind of thing may not be able to keep doing it.
23: I've been funding this myself, and my personal savings are almost gone. If we can't find someone to sponsor our work, provide some funds, we'll have to end our operations.
6: At the very moment these campaigns are getting more sophisticated, the people watching them are running out of runway. And with fewer eyes on it, there's more room to experiment, more room to escalate. And the worry isn't just that this propaganda exists, it always has, but something about this moment feels different.
2: Propaganda has always been with us. It's not that we've ever been without propaganda. It's now that we are surrounded by it
6: Ethan Zuckerman is the founder and director of the Initiative for Digital Public Infrastructure. He's at the University of Massachusetts Amherst. He studies how information moves online and what happens when that system starts to break down.
2: I think in many cases, what a firehood of falsehood does is makes us despair at the possibility of knowing what is actually true. And then once we know that nothing can actually be known, we pay more attention to power than we do to truth.
6: Because if you can't tell what's true, the question starts to change from what's real to who should I believe?
2: The idea is simply to tell people it's too much work to figure out what's really true. Reality is being controlled by super powerful people, and you have no possible way of navigating the world that they've created for you, so just give up.
6: Even if you know that the propaganda isn't true, if you have to keep repeating that, well, it does something to a person, even an informed person.
2: Human beings are really bad at cognitive dissonance. If you have to get up and every day and say stuff that you think is not true, it's easier over time to come to believe that it is true. So I think there's a way in which repeating the words over and over has a way of making them true in your mind.
6: And that's the part that lingers. Not whether you believe it at first, but what happens when you have to live with it, say it, repeat it, work around it until it starts to feel familiar. And that kind of repetition, as we learned earlier in the show, has a way of settling in. In Russia, it doesn't have to be true, it just has to be said and repeated and performed, a system that rewards going along. In China, the expectation, as we said earlier in the show, is not just to believe what the party says, but to somehow internalize it. Different outcomes, same opening move, a kind of 1-2 punch. First, make the truth feel unreachable, and then make belief easier to impose. And that's where this lands, not in any one country or any one campaign, but in the space between them. Because when the goal isn't persuasion, but confusion, you don't have to believe anything. You just have to make everything else hard to trust. And you don't need a closed system for that. Just enough noise in enough places for doubt to do the rest. Antibot put it this way.
23: This is about introducing uncertainty and confusion to undermine not a particular story, but news more generally.
6: And once that happens, the conversation itself starts to break down. In Russia, it became routine. In China, something to believe. And beyond those borders, something more familiar. Noise. And when there's enough of that, it gets harder to hear anything very clearly. This is Click Here. Now, if you've made it this far, thank you. Click Here is a new public radio show about those moments when technology shifts something and no one notices. 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
6: 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What you tell us may spark some reporting, or a conversation, or the next story you hear on this show. Thanks for finding us. 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Click Here is a production of Recorded Future News and PRX. Today's show was written and produced by Megan Dietry, Sean Powers, Erica Gutta, Zach Hirsch, and Maya Fawaz. It was edited by Karen Duffin and Sarah Quevedo, and fact-checked by Darren Ankrum. Original music is by Ben Levingston, with additional music from Blue Dot Sessions. Our staff writer is Lucas Riley. Our illustrator is Megan Goff. And our sound designers and engineers are Jake Cook and Jesse Neiswanger. I'm Dina Tumble-Raston, and we'll see you next week.
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2: From WHYY and PRX, this is Sports in America. I'm David Green, and today we begin with Elle Duncan. She is the lead host at Netflix, and she is heading to Australia for week one of the NFL season, where she's going to report on the LA Rams and San Francisco 49ers, who are playing in the city of Melbourne as the NFL continues to try and expand its audience across the globe. So we're going to hear from Elle Duncan to set up the NFL season, and then we're going to sit down with Mary Kane. She was one of the fastest distance runners in any high school in the United States, and she was signed to run professionally with Nike. Her future in the sport looked bright. That is until 2016, when she suddenly quit. Mary did not just lose interest in running. She says she experienced abuse by her coaching staff at Nike and that they ignored her pleas for help when her mental health declined. Mary went on to sue Nike and came out with a memoir about her experiences called This Is Not About Running. Mary's story is next here on Sports in America.
3: Live from NPR News in Washington, I'm Dan Ronan. Russian President Vladimir Putin has met with White House envoys Steve Witkoff and Jared Kushner, this in Moscow today, for talks aimed at finding an end to the war in Ukraine. One outcome so far, a promise by the Russian leader to temporarily suspend attacks on Ukraine's capital city, Kyiv, ahead of a visit by the Americans expected on Sunday. NPR's Charles Maines reports from Moscow.
4: Ahead of the talks, Putin announced a 72-hour pause on attacks on Kyiv, building on a similar gesture by Ukrainian President Volodymyr Zelensky while the Americans traveled to Moscow. It amounts to a temporary reprieve for both capital cities after a summer of escalating drone and missile strikes, often targeting civilian infrastructure. Less clear is what progress there might be towards an actual peace deal. In announcing the diplomatic mission, President Trump suggested Witkoff and Kushner had a new proposal on offer. Yet publicly, Putin has shown little willingness to compromise, and Zelensky little desire for territorial concessions. The Kremlin insists are required for a lasting peace. Charles Maines, NPR News, Moscow.
3: The CDC says that this summer's record-breaking cyclosporine outbreak is over, but the number of confirmed cases continues to rise. NPR's Yuki Noguchi reports.
5: The cyclospora parasite thrives in warm weather. In the U.S., its season typically runs from May 1st through August. Fueled by a hot summer and a giant outbreak traced to Taylor Farms iceberg lettuce in Mexico, as well as many separate smaller outbreaks, the official case count of the illness has reached more than 18,000 for the year. Because of delays confirming and reporting cases to the CDC, thousands more suspected cases could push the total number higher for another 6 weeks. Already, the 2026 case count has shattered the previous record by nearly tenfold. Yuki Noguchi, NPR News.
3: Both Democratic and Republican presidential, I should say, campaigns are pouring millions of dollars into ads attacking AI data centers ahead of the midterm elections. NPR's Maha Yavid reports.
6: It's rare for political messaging to be aligned across parties. But when it comes to data centers, campaigns for major races have collectively spent more than $45 million airing ads largely opposed to the AI facilities. Data from Ad Impact splits that nearly evenly, $22 million backing Republicans, $21 million for Democrats. Olivia Davis of the Democratic Governors Association says data centers are mentioned in political ads so often because of their connection with increases in cost of living, namely utilities. Republicans have spent more money, but Democrats have aired nearly twice as many ads. Maham Javed, NPR News.
3: It's NPR. U.S. military forces hit three Iranian oil tankers today. This after the Navy says its warships were targeted by Iranian missiles. No American personnel were hit. The military says two Iranian ships were permanently destroyed. One was also damaged. The Islamic Convention of North America is hosting

0: its annual convention this weekend in Detroit. Nargis Rahman of member station WDET reports it's one of the largest annual gatherings of American Muslims.
1: Speakers at the convention include Michigan Democratic Senate nominee Abdel Al-Sayed and the mayor of nearby Dearborn, a majority Arab American city. Claudia Bazzi, speaking on behalf of Detroit Mayor Mary Sheffield's office, says Detroit is the most fitting place to welcome the Muslim community.
2: Because Detroit has always been a city of people who came here carrying something larger than themselves, a faith, a family, and an abiding belief that what we build together can be far greater than what any one of us could build alone.
1: The convention takes place at the home of Detroit's auto show, Huntington Place, and will feature a mini auto show of its own. For NPR News, I'm Nargis Rahman in Detroit.
0: On this Labor Day weekend and the opening of the college football season, no major updates among the nation's big programs. Georgia easily defeated Tennessee State. Alabama dominated Eastern Carolina. Last year's national champion Indiana crushed North Texas, and Ohio State topped Ball State. There are several marquee games tonight, including Michigan playing Western Michigan. I'm Dan Ronan, NPR News in Washington.
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4: From the WEKU newsroom, I'm Wendy Wilkinson with a look at the forecast for northern, central, and eastern Kentucky. It has been a hot start to the Labor Day weekend with those sunny skies out there today, those temperatures up into the mid-90s, but those temperatures are going to start to fall as showers and storms continue to move through the area today and tonight. We're going to see overnight lows tonight in the lower 70s. Tomorrow, it'll be sunny, a little bit cooler in the mid-80s.
5: L. Duncan, okay, here's my first question for you. When you are getting ready to travel across the world, are you the last minute kind of packer, or are you planning out a trip to Australia for weeks ahead of time?
6: David works so much better under pressure. I love deadlines. And so I know what I'm going to do. I'm going to wait until the day before and then I'm going to go, I need to pack, but I'm going to do it efficiently. And I'm going to, I'm going to pray that I, have everything that I need. In a case like I'm going to a major city, anything that I leave, I can just get in Melbourne.
5: I love that. Well, the procrastinator by nature we're talking to is the fabulous L. Duncan, who is the lead host and sports anchor at Netflix. And as you said, Elle, you're getting ready to go to Melbourne because you're going to be doing it all for Netflix. I mean, pregame, halftime, postgame, all the things.
6: Yeah.
5: When the NFL lands in Australia for the first time for a regular season game in week one. This is exciting.
6: Oh my gosh, it's so exciting because I think, my natural inclination, I've been to Australia before. I know how, prideful they are about their rugby and their Australian rules football. But when I first found out the NFL was going to Australia, initially I was kind of like, what's the connection, right? Like, is there an appetite? Or, we all love Jordan Mailata, but what's the connection? And in doing research and then in the buildup to this event, I've learned that specifically the great people of Melbourne are just into any sport. They're if it's cricket, if it's football, if it's soccer, it really doesn't matter. They are all in. This kickoff is at 10:30 in the morning, Australia time. And from what we've been told, the city is so excited that we should expect 100,000 people just out there celebrating at 8 o'clock in the morning, getting ready. So it's just to be a part of history, to be at the famous, the G is what they call, but of course the Melbourne Cricket Grounds to see. I think that's supposed to be interesting, David, when you see the shots of the field, because this field is famously enormous and they don't need, the NFL does not need the size of this field. And so to see all the extra field around the football field is so interesting in and of itself. And so I think it's just going to be a really cool thing. Great concert happening at halftime, but I just can't wait.
5: That sounds amazing. No, I was in Melbourne years ago and went to an Australian football game. And I went in thinking I'm an NFL fan. I'm not going to understand this. I'm not going to connect at all. And once I was there in that stadium, and it might have been the same stadium. I can't even remember. It's been so many years. I'm dating myself. But yeah, there was just a sports culture that felt like, anything on a field or a pitch or whatever, it was just a city and a culture that was ready to buy in and get into it.
6: Yeah, they told us, you're going to, because we asked, is there maybe in the same way that Londoners will support Jacksonville because they play so many freaking games there. We asked, like, is there any, you know, do they lean towards one team? And they were like, you're going to see Cowboys jerseys, Niners jerseys, Texans jerseys. It really is going to run the gamut. Based on my desk, I'm hoping we see some Packers jerseys and some Eagles jerseys and some Cowboys jerseys. But I think it's really interesting. I actually honestly, David, think that it's also interesting that maybe you're the one person that cracked the code on what the hell Australian rules football means. Because I tried really hard when I was there to understand it, and it's kind of impossible.
5: I didn't crack a code. Let me be clear. I cracked no code. I still have no idea what I was watching,
6: right?
5: And I was drinking a lot of beer. Yeah, so I cannot claim to be an expert, but yeah, it's bizarre. I mean, the NFL seemed simple to me.
6: Yeah, so clean and simple. Like, for anyone that says it's convoluted or there's too many rules, I'm like, just sit down and watch Australian rules football. I promise you, you will be lost.
5: Yeah, 100%. I do want to say this is a weekday, right? I mean, so you are talking about people being out in the streets and drinking beer in Melbourne and getting ready for this game at 8 in the morning on
6: a Friday morning. It'll be Friday there.
5: What most of us think of as a work day. Yeah.
6: Correct.
5: The weekend beginning early. Yeah. But if I remember, there was no, like, you know, acceptable beer drinking begins at this hour. But God, what a great city! I think it's going to be an amazing time. Well, let's talk a little football. I mean, the game is the LA Rams and San Francisco 49ers. You kind of couldn't ask for a better opening game. These are two teams, division rivals, and also a lot of people talking them up as, you know, potential getting late into the playoffs, and, you know, maybe being even a preview for the NFC Championship game.
6: Yeah. And how important is this game? Typically, like, game one, right? We can throw things out. But when you're talking about this particular division, that being the NFC West and what I think is probably the best division in all of football, this game is 100% going to matter in the race for division supremacy come December. So this is a big, and then on top of that, you're putting them in these, like, these conditions with all these variables. I mean, one team, that being the Rams, is approaching it by going out super early. They're supposedly going to post up for a solid week before the game. And you've got the Niners, whose approach supposedly is going to be to come in like 36 hours ahead of time and just try to muscle through and not worry about the adjustment. Exactly. And we can argue over which approach is better, but no one knows. No one's ever had to play with this 14-hour time difference. So I think, you know, it's definitely going to be really interesting to see which approach works better. But what a hell of a game. I mean, we have Myles Garrett going to LA in the biggest blockbuster trade maybe of all time. Of an offseason. I mean, it was ridiculous. The reigning defensive player of the year, maybe being joined by Aaron freaking Donald coming out of retirement. How about Matt Stafford?
5: So crazy.
6: There's the story, of course, with Puka Nacua, who's trying to work his way back in redemption after spending time in rehab. There's the Ty Simpson effect. If Matt Stafford can't be healthy in any way, well, we have a Wally Pipp situation, right? So, and then for the Niners, you know, you're talking about a team, David, who, like, yes, have they kind of always been the bridesmaid, at least of late, and never the bride? Sure. But when you consider how banged up they've been, how injured they've been, the idea they were 12-5 last year is kind of a miracle. The idea they won a playoff game. And so, and they're doing this now with Brock Purdy back in the fold. So I just think, like, when you're talking about big impact games, this is not an exhibition game. Like, yes, it's going to be in Australia and we're going to do our thing. It's a real game that is going to matter in January.
5: It's amazing. Brock Purdy is, like, always that quarterback who's going to have this funny, unfair asterisk. It's like, you know, the San Francisco 49ers win despite having, like, just a good quarterback and not a great one. It's like, come on. Like, when does he get rid of that label?
6: I mean, he
5: leads this offense, whatever this offense looks like.
6: Thank you. I literally had this argument earlier, David, with my guys, with Nick Foles and Clay Matthews. And I'm like, I don't understand why we use a system quarterback as a negative connotation behind it. That system is why, despite being decimated by injuries almost every single year, they are still a playoff team almost every single year. And a couple of years ago, we're in the Super Bowl. So I think, you know, Brock Purdy being Mr. Irrelevant, that's always going to be something that follows him around. And Kyle Shanahan being such a genius in that offensive space, I think, is always going to lead people to minimize his contributions. But Brock Purdy is a fantastic quarterback. And I think, like, he is key to them winning, because while they brought Debo back, and of course you've got CMC, he's the straw that stirs the drink on offense. And we know that Brock Purdy is not nearly a plug and play type of guy. Like, I think he is a really solid quarterback. But in general, the Niners just have so much swirling around them that has nothing to do with what's happening on the field right now, and I wonder how that's going to come into play. So in terms of storylines, like, we are at no dearth. We have so many.
5: Can I ask you a little bit of the sausage making? You know, I watch broadcasts like the one you're going to be doing. And I mean, you're handling pregame, you're handling halftime, you're handling postgame. I know as a broadcaster how much prep goes into that. Like when the game is actually playing, I mean, can you watch and take it in as a fan? Or are you and the team just constantly like kind of putting together the next on-camera moment that you're going to have and being just like in it and not even able to watch what's going on?
6: This is a great question, actually. And it's true. We sit together. Once we're done with our pregame show, we will all sit in a room together. We'll sit with researchers and we'll sit with producers and we'll watch this game together. And it's honestly, it's verbal diarrhea. It's like a stream of consciousness dump. Like, what plays are they interested in and potentially showing again? You know, what are they reacting to? So no, I'm not watching as a fan more so than I'm watching as a producer and as a host. What do they want to talk about? How do we make this happen? We've got like a 4 or 5 minute halftime before we get it to the Jonas Brothers, right? So like, how do we have high impact? And then same thing as we get ready for the post game show, which is, you know, what are the storylines everyone's going to be talking about? We are talking about the second game of the NFL season. So on top of the game that we're talking about, how are we looking ahead to the other 14 games you're going to see this weekend? So I think, like, in general, what's really exciting about the Netflix gig for me is, like, I am a diehard NFL fan. NFL has been my favorite sport probably since I was, like, 8 or 9 years old. And typically when you're covering the NFL, you can't, like, you do, you have to watch it in a way that is much more analytical than it is as a fan. And so doing this Netflix job means that, like, those four games that I'm working, I'm definitely going to have to, like, look at it from that approach. But the other rest of the weeks, like the 14, 15 rest of the weeks of the season, I get to truly just watch as a fan. And so, but during that process, it's much more transactional. What do you want to do here? What tape are you pulling? Who are we spot shadowing? Who are you freezing? Who's talking first? You know, where are we going with this interview question? It's much more logistics.
5: Mm. Who's your team?
6: The Broncos.
5: Wow, that's impressive.
6: Yeah.
5: You guys have an exciting year ahead.
6: I think so too. And let me be very clear. I'm not a bandwagon Broncos fan. Like, my whole family's from Denver and then they moved to Atlanta and they had me. So They brought the Broncos with them. I inherited every other Georgia team except for the NFL, which has always been Broncos in my family. And it's been great. Look, I'm not audacious enough to be a Patriots fan and think that we're going to be in the Super Bowl every single year. But to win in 2016 and then literally not be relevant for 10 years was pretty heartbreaking. So to see a sort of return, and I think ahead of schedule, is exciting. And, like, I mean, I don't know, maybe I'll die on this hill. No one can ever prove it. But without Bo Nix getting hurt and a freaking storm coming through Denver, we're in the Super Bowl.
5: I totally agree.
6: Right?
5: The Patriots did not belong there.
6: No.
5: You belonged there against the Seahawks last year. And if Bo Nix was healthy, you would have been there. One of my dearest friends in the world is a Broncos fan, and I've been telling him that this entire offseason. Like, you were robbed last year, and
6: Yes. You
5: deserve everything. You deserve everything this year.
6: Thank you, David. I'll take it.
5: It's my pleasure. Let me just ask you, like, Melbourne, I'm going to say that as clearly as I can.
6: You did it.
5: Just one of many international games this year. I mean, we've got 9 games scheduled across 4 continents in the 2026 NFL season. I mean, we're talking about Munich and Paris and Rio and Madrid and Mexico City. You know, obviously the NFL wants to expand its audience. Obviously money is a big motivator for that. But, like, what is the meaning of this? Is this something we should celebrate? Is this kind of expansion anything we should be worrying about?
6: No, I mean, I think it's super exciting, especially because along with sort of trying to make football, American football, a global sport, I think what they're also offering is the idea of introducing flag football into these spaces as well. Because, you know, when we talk about accessibility, my soccer friends always talk about that, right? Soccer is the most popular sport in the world because of its accessibility, because you can just pick up a ball and you can do this. And maybe football is not that way, or hockey, or some of these other sports. But I think that the initiative is to grow the fan base, obviously on a global scale. All of these, you know, respective sports, the big four anyway, are all trying to do that. But I do, like I said, think that it's also about trying to make the game approachable to fans that maybe don't have the hope, dream of playing football, American football, don't have the resources to play football, but can play flag. And in many cases, you know, I'm talking about my demographic, that being women. And so, you know, there's going to be a component when we're talking about Australia, about talking about the flag football in Australia and these, you know, women who are trying to qualify for the Olympics. And so I think they kind of go hand in hand, and that football realizes, the NFL realizes, is the makeup of the fan base of NFL viewership. It is almost 50 50, male and female. And for women, it's just finally an opportunity to touch the sport in a way we've never been able to.
5: I love that. As someone who learned to be a football fan from my mother, that resonates a lot. And I love it.
6: Yes.
5: Elle Duncan is the lead host and sports anchor at Netflix. She is headed to Australia. You're going to be able to watch Rams and 49ers in week one from Australia on Netflix. Elle, thank you. It's always great having you on the show. Really appreciate it.
6: David, like I always say, please have me anytime. You took me up on that, and I am so glad you did.
5: We will be reaching out, I swear. And good luck with that packing. Just don't do it too soon. Keep it last minute.
6: I will not. I'm going to do it last minute for Melbourne. Let's go!
5: There we go. Let's go. All right, again, the fabulous Elle Duncan. And we are definitely going to take her up on her offer to have her back on the show again, hopefully many times. Coming up next on Sports in America, my conversation with Mary Kane, an extraordinary and at times really painful story. She was recruited by Nike to run as a teenager, but faced abuse from her coaches. It really decimated her mental health, and we're going to hear her story coming up next here on Sports in America.
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1: Hey everybody, just a heads up here. In this episode of Sports in America, we are going to hear about emotional, physical, and sexual abuse, as well as extreme weight loss practices, self-harm, and thoughts of suicide. So please listen with care. There was a time when Mary Kane seemed like one of the fastest girls in the country.
2: And Kane leading now and beginning to ease away. She came here as favorite, and my word, there are women here almost twice her age being left in her wake.
1: Mary was a middle distance runner from New York, and she was a phenomenon before she even graduated from high school.
2: And a 16-year-old has taken the title. She hasn't just taken it, she's thrashed them.
1: At just 16 years old, she qualified for Olympic trials. She was the first American high school girl to run 800 meters in less than 2 minutes. Then she became the youngest American track and field athlete to make a world championship team.
3: This is so exciting to represent my country. This is the best country in the world. So getting to wear that Team USA is amazing.
1: Her ascent continued. Before Mary graduated high school, she was signed as a professional runner with Nike. She was recruited to the Nike Oregon Project, an elite long-distance running program where she could train and compete with renowned marathon champion Alberto Salazar.
4: This was the crowning moment for Alberto Salazar, his two biggest stars taking gold and silver at the London Olympics.
5: Standing next to me is the great Alberto Salazar, who was the recipient of a Lifetime Achievement Award tonight. Congratulations, Alberto.
6: Thank you, Matt.
1: Mary came up fast, and this was just the beginning of a prolific racing career.
7: Mary Kane has once again proven that she is one to watch and that she is absolutely the future of American distance running.
1: Or at least it was supposed to be. Like a shooting star, Mary burned bright and then seemed to burn out. Her racing times started to slow. She failed to qualify for the 2016 Olympic Games at all. Just a few years into her training with Nike, she quit racing altogether. What happened to the girl who was supposed to outrun everyone?
8: I didn't believe that my relationship with Alberto was abusive until probably like 6 to 8 weeks before the New York Times piece came out. And that really like forced me to sit down and be like, what else was a lie? What else was bad?
1: Mary didn't just suddenly lose interest in competing. In 2019, she revealed to the world why her performance took such a hit and why she stopped running completely. She came out with a New York Times op-ed detailing abuse that she experienced by her coaching staff at Nike. She alleges that they insisted she lose weight and keep losing it, and ignored her pleas for help when her mental health declined. Now, I want to be transparent with you all from the jump. At times, this episode is a hard one to listen to. It is never easy to hear the particulars of abuse against another person, especially against someone who's young and vulnerable like Mary was. But I also think it's important that we take the time to sit with these really difficult stories. A lot of the time we expect athletes to be superhuman, to push through pain and discomfort at a level that we regular people can't even fathom. This mentality can be dangerous, right? If an athlete thinks they have to endure pain, they might not recognize when their conditions have moved past the point of being healthy or safe, or when a person in power, like a coach, is starting to take advantage of them. They might think this is just another challenge of being an elite athlete. If we want to really support the athletes we love when they leave the arena, that means listening to them when they tell us that their sport has hurt them. It took Mary years to realize that what she went through at Nike was not normal. She went on to sue the company and came out with a memoir about her experience called This Is Not About Running. Today on Sports in America, Mary Kane's story and how she survived. Could we go back? I'm curious, like, your early relationship with running, because freedom is a word that you've used, that was the beginning of the relationship. What did that mean, and what does that mean to you as someone who loves running?
8: Yeah, I think as a young person, there's so many restrictions that you like start to feel as you're kind of of growing up, and I'm talking like truly young, like elementary school aged, especially as a girl, there was kind of a certain point where it's like you weren't allowed to roughhouse in the same way in school, and like your male friends maybe were no longer comfortable kind of doing that with you by the time you're like in kindergarten, first grade, second grade. And I think sports kind of became this like outlet for me. To me, it was just like an opportunity to like truly be myself, because I could be so physical and also be so locked in with something and not have like all these other distractions.
1: As running became more about competition and less about community, Mary started to see her peers distancing themselves from her. Say more about the bullying in high school and in your high school team. Like, what was that about and why were you being targeted?
8: I think there was a couple issues, but it really all stemmed from like the problem with adults. I think there's a certain point where if a parent is vicariously living through their kid and or just like is personally jealous of the success of another child.
1: That's a bad recipe.
8: It's a bad recipe. And I unfortunately, you know, became the target then of these adults' children who God knows what their home life was like. Like God knows how they were coming home and how their parents were talking about me to them. All I know is how the parents were talking directly to me. And it was usually yelling at me, incredibly disrespectful, putting me down, just speaking to a child from the time I was like 13, 14, in just completely inappropriate ways. And then I had a coach who just like completely condoned it. And ultimately I kind of left the girls' team because I had a confrontation with my coach where he was like, it's your fault, you're unlikable, you should just kind of go along with the girls and do what they're saying. And I was like, what they're saying is for me to slow down. And I don't think you want that. Like, you are my coach, I'm the best kid in the country. I think maybe that's not a good option. And instead he would just like twist it into, you know, it somehow being like I was the weird kid.
1: Well, not to get ahead of ourselves, but that really is powerful. Like it maybe that's a measure that if you're an athlete and you're not the person who's being hardest on you, that's a red flag.
8: I think it is now, because I do feel there's a certain point where, and this is true with most things in life, like you should probably care the most about your hobby. And I know running, you can like ultimately enter into this like professional world with, but compared to other industries, like, you know, I'll use the one I'm in now, medicine. Like in medicine, if I mess up, I could really hurt someone. There's like higher standards to it where I understand that there almost like should be more like care and emotion from like a team perspective. But even within that, it's like we almost assume everyone who has signed up for this is like trying to be the best that they can to help others. But in sport, there's this very odd dynamic where it seems so often like these other people are using young people's bodies to like dictate their success versus just celebrating and trying to blossom those young athletes.
1: So take me to the moment in your life when the names Nike and Alberto Salazar came into your world.
8: Very late in the game, or at least late in so much as like he called like a month or two later. I think the first time I ever was aware of Alberto was at the U.S. Olympic trials in the summer of 2012. And I took a picture with him. And I remember being like, I have no idea who this guy is. But my coaches were like really excited to meet him. And I was like, he's old. Like, I don't think he's running. Like, why are we taking a picture with him?
1: I love that first impression.
8: We're being like, oh, okay.
1: Yeah, why do I need a photo?
8: I was like, who is this guy?
1: That guy was Alberto Salazar, and he was a racing legend. He won the New York City Marathon 3 times back in the 80s. He set the American records for the 5,000 meter and 10,000 meter races. Then he became a coach, helping other runners reach new milestones. Like Mo Farah, a British long distance runner whom Alberto helped coach to 4 Olympic gold medals and 6 world titles. At those Olympic trials back in 2012, Alberto saw something in Mary. He got in contact with her family and offered her some coaching tips from his home in Oregon. The next year, he recruited Mary to his prestigious Nike Oregon project. To Mary, it sounded like a dream. I mean, getting signed to run professionally with Nike before she even graduated high school? And you're what age at that point when you get this call and Nike becomes a possibility?
8: I was 16.
1: 16. Like, how does a 16-year-old even have the agency to make a, like, a decision like that, to kind of invest in a brand, a company, a training program?
8: You're asking a really great question. And it's something that I think about a lot now, especially even in medicine, when we talk about capacity, or we talk about, you know, like a, even just like a patient's ability to choose. And I think so much of, you know, our understanding of like human development, like there's a reason that children are called children and adults are called adults. And it is because there is this like separation of, you know, identity and development.
1: Sure.
8: And so I think in so many ways, like as a minor, you just, you don't have the same agency. You don't have the same capacity. And yet I felt so strongly in my, like, of course I'm going to move forward with this person. This is such a no-brainer to start working with him, partly because my high school experience leading up to that was so horrible.
1: Oh, wow. There was like a savior aspect to it. Like you weren't, you,
8: fully.
1: You weren't enjoying the sport at all in school. And he was the way forward.
8: Exactly. And he was a savior who had, you know, a multi-billion-dollar company backing him. Nike, which is a multi-billion-dollar company, is encouraging me. Like, the biggest power players in the sport are all, you know, propping this person up and saying, like, yes, of course, we are trying to develop women's distance running. You should go there.
1: So you get out of it and you join, you know, you're in this Alberto's Nike program. Like, what those early days, what did it mean to you? Did it feel freeing, like you've been liberated from this bad situation?
8: Incredible. It was like a complete dream come true. I was truly on cloud nine because I was, you know, coming out of this environment where just people treated me so poorly and like I was just like a freak. And to find this environment where people like actively wanted me and they were quite literally my role models, like I was waiting to like wake up from the dream because it just felt so it felt so special. And Alberto was someone who really, I mean, gosh, he made me feel like amazing. He would talk to me every day. He would fly out to meet me. I took trips out to meet him in those early days. And to say he like built me up was like such an understatement. And when you have just like the icon of icons in the sport saying like, I want you, the way you were treated was horrible, you were going to make this team a family for you and we want you, like what kid doesn't want that?
1: It sounds loving. I mean, it sounds compassionate. It sounds, yeah, it sounds beautiful.
8: Yeah. And I think it's interesting because I think so often people will ask me like, when did that change? Yeah. And I think in retrospect, and now having done years of advocacy work to end abuse in sport, I recognize that like within a few days of us having a call of him taking me on the team, he sent me the old gloves of an athlete he sexually assaulted.
1: Oh God.
8: So I think for me, it's been really traumatic in its own way, like rewiring in my brain the fact that there wasn't a moment where he changed. It was just, this was always a part of the grooming process, right? Like it was always a, I'm reaching out, I'm going to make you feel really special, I want you to be a part of this. And like that's, there's not necessarily a moment where that like flips because they have changed. It's just a part of really the abuse process.
1: What started as a dream became destructive for Mary. Alberto and his coaching staff seemed oddly focused on her weight above all else. Mary says her coach demanded she meet an arbitrary weight goal of 114 pounds, and they scolded her in public if she couldn't. They allegedly policed her food intake and tried to get her to take pills to lose weight. Now, we should say we will hear at length from a Nike spokesperson later in this episode. But Mary says that this abuse, it all took a massive toll. Her extreme weight loss made her lose her period for 3 years. That lack of estrogen decimated her bone density, giving her osteoporosis and contributing to 5 separate bone fractures. I mean, how do you process what you're describing now? These feelings of like warmth and love in those early days, but realizing that it was just part of his cruel plan.
8: It's really dark and it's very sad for me. And I think I try to be very forgiving of myself for even having fond memories, because I think that's the thing that's so difficult sometimes when you go through something just so unnecessarily cruel and dark, is like you'll almost feel bad that you remember something fondly. And I do actively like re-acknowledge that elephant in the room for moments, but I also try not to like have it take fully away from any moments of joy. I try to like let myself still own those if I can.
1: Can you give us a window into a day of kind of the training that would sort of just help us understand the pressures and horrors that you were facing?
8: Yeah. So my freshman year of college is when the training really changed. And it suddenly became all about weight loss. I started running a lot more than I ever had, and I started training a lot more and a lot more intensely. So I got to the point where I was running closer to 70, 75 miles per week. I was doubling every day. I had to do an extra 30 minutes of core so that I could like try to lose an extra however many calories Alberto determined that equaled. I got to a point where I was doing a cryo sauna every day, which is when you go into this like big metal tube and they pump in nitrogen gas and it's supposed to drop your temperature, because he was convinced that would help me lose weight. I have since realized that the position that he was, he could see down into the tank and see us naked. And so like, you know, that's a wild thing to have realized only a few years ago. But you know, I was doing all this kind of like odd extra cross training, like the elliptical. And what was so weird about it was it wasn't a, we're trying to make you faster. It was like, you need to lose weight. And that mentality I've looked back on, and I have so many different feelings about probably why that was happening, but it was so bizarre in retrospect from like a training capacity.
1: Yeah. What are some of your theories? Like it, I mean, if these coaches really wanted success and losing weight was not making you faster, what was motivating them aside from cruelty?
8: Yeah. I mean, I think one of the things that I have always kind of wondered is, was I being torn down to build back up? You know, there was always an undercurrent of just like odd conversations around medications at the time. And, you know, anytime like I was offered an inhaler or something like that, I would just always say no. And I don't know if I was being tested and I like failed some test I could never understand, because the number of times I'd go to my teammates being like, I don't know what I'm doing wrong. Like, I don't know what I'm doing wrong. Can you please help me? And they'd be like, you just have to buy into the system. And my sports psych was always like, just buy in, just buy in, just buy in. And I'd be like, you see me starving myself. Like, I am fully bought in. What am I not buying into that you don't think I'm buying into? And there was never a direct answer to it. And then the second, and kind of, in my opinion, darker thing, is that often my body was being compared to other women's, including the athlete who he was accused of sexually assaulting. And it wasn't just like your weight is low. It was also just like how I looked. And so I think from a completely irrespective of performance perspective, I don't know if just like he was disappointed in the way that I looked and he wanted me to look like someone and I wasn't that person.
1: There's an incredibly dark day that you describe where you walked into a hotel room with Alberto and some colleagues. And it's, I think it comes across as such a cry for help that is extraordinarily painful to even read about or think about. But you told him, I want to kill myself most days. I am cutting myself. Remind us how they reacted to you in that room.
8: Yeah. They essentially were like, I want to go to sleep. It's late. Like, we're tired. It's been a really long day. And I could just see how like annoyed they were and like how much shame that brought me, and being like, I just feel so bad for them in this moment that I'm like putting this on them. And I feel so bad that, you know, they used to tell me like stories of girls who came before me who were crazy and who developed eating disorders or who were fat, and just this like vitriol against almost every woman who they had previously coached. And I just couldn't believe in that moment that like I was becoming one of those crazy women. And I could see it in their body language. I could see it in their faces that like that was in that moment how they were seeing me. And I think it's horrifying now as an adult to just see that I quite literally was going to them and telling them something that they should have like reported and gotten me help with and that they didn't. But I think what's most horrifying is that I didn't in the moment think that they were wrong to be ashamed of me, and I didn't think it was wrong for them to respond that way, because I had just been beaten down to a degree that I really just did think like I was the problem, not them. And in so many ways, that's why I wrote this book, is that I think so many people who are in abusive relationships and survive abuse feel that way. And it's why you feel so trapped.
1: So how did you find the clarity, the courage to say enough is enough? I have to end this and speak out.
8: I think for me, it was a mix of having really started like legitimately good therapy. And then ultimately the U.S. Anti-Doping Agency's report coming out. I didn't believe that my relationship with Alberto was abusive until probably like 6 to 8 weeks before the New York Times piece came out. And it was like very much on the heels of reading the USADA report and suddenly being like, oh my gosh, there's stuff in here that like I was not told or was told differently to me or were just kind of outright lies.
1: Let me explain what Mary is talking about here. In 2019, before Mary spoke out about her abuse, the United States Anti-Doping Agency published an investigation into Alberto Salazar. The agency found that he had been trafficking testosterone for the athletes he was coaching, administering illegal IV infusions, and tampering with the doping control process. As punishment, Alberto was banned from coaching for 4 years.
8: And that really like forced me to sit down and be like, what else was a lie? What else was bad? And then in talking to people like the therapist who I'd started working with and just being able to like have this open space where I could like express my discomfort at some of the things that had made me so uncomfortable for so long, I think put me in this position where I was really, really, really upset that I didn't know I had been abused. And I felt really scared for other people that they might have been in similar situations to me and just like didn't have the words and the tools yet to understand that what they were experiencing was incredibly wrong. Because sports normalizes this abuse. Like the number of folks who've come to me and been like, I relate so deeply to your story. Like this isn't unbelievable to me because this happened to me too in this way and that way. And so I think for me, it was really just this like, fear driving me, but not like a fear for myself, but a fear for others that they might be trapped just like I had been trapped.
1: I was struck by some of Nike's early reactions to you saying essentially like, oh wow, but so much of this wasn't reported to us at the time. We didn't know this was happening. Does that say something larger about kind of the reporting and accountability structures in elite sports like this?
8: Yeah, absolutely. I mean, I think I will say their comments like took things so much further and were like, her parents knew everything that was going on, which was crazy. Yeah. To have Nike tweet about my parents. I was like, guys, wow. What is like, wow, you really are invested in this man, I guess.
1: Do you ever imagine the conversation with him that you would have if you had the chance to confront him?
8: No. Because I just have no interest in it. For me, like, I think often forgiveness is more for the other person than it is for you. And I think for a lot of these, you know, people who I write about, like, I hope they feel some remorse. I hope they learn from it. Unfortunately, based on the emails I get, I don't think that's true. But I would hope that people can learn. But I don't feel in my healing journey ever interacting with these people would benefit me. That would be more for them. And I think I've given them way enough of my time and mental health.
1: Would having more women around in leadership roles have made a difference?
8: What I believe is we need cultures that want women, because those are two very different things. If you have women in positions, like on my team, my assistant coach's wife was actually working with me on nutrition. She wasn't a nutritionist, but she was the person I was going to for nutritional guidance. Like, that was a female figure. I had teammates who were women, and those women were not making my experience any better. If anything, they were often making it so much worse. And so it's not to me that just like having women in rooms makes rooms better, because if those women feed into the very systems that are toxic and they just climb their way through the ranks to be in the room because they condone this behavior, then they are not your friend. But if you create cultures in which cultures see the value of having women leaders, then that's an environment that, of course, the answer would be, yes, I think I would have been much safer and in much better hands.
1: God, that's such an important distinction that I think is an important reminder for all of us. Like, if you see certain people just in the room, don't assume that the problems are solved.
8: No. And I think that's what sports marketing has been trying to do over the last few years is, like, I mean, the number of programs, at least in track and field, that will just find one professional female runner to now like serve kind of as a coach. And like for some women, they understand that that's what's being done and they're trying to like fight against that and climb up. So it's not to say that like all of these women aren't fighting the good fight, but some of them are in those roles because they're really okay with how the boys club has been behaving this whole time. And they're happy to get paid. They're happy to like be the ponytail in the picture, but they're not actually fighting to make it better for the next girl.
1: This is Sports in America, and we are going to be right back with more from distance runner Mary Kane.
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1: Welcome back to Sports in America, and here is more from our conversation with Mary Kane, former distance runner at the Nike Oregon Project. What do you feel you need in terms of justice, in terms of healing? What are you seeking personally?
8: Honestly, the reason I felt that I was ready to write this book is there's nothing anyone can give me, right? Like, at this point, I am incredibly proud of myself for like standing up for myself, for being a whistleblower, for writing this book. And I'm proud of myself for like using my experience to hopefully prevent this for the next kid based on the advocacy work I do with the nonprofit Atalanta that I founded and the Athlete Survivors Assist. Like, for me, this book was a little bit for me in that it was a kind of therapeutic to write it, and I love writing, so it was like a joy to be able to like create a book and put it into the world. But this book wasn't written because it was for me or it was spiteful or anything like that. It was really written so that like people can learn that we still have a really, really serious problem and hopefully work to change it. And because I almost knew I was at that point where I was like, nobody can give me anything to heal, that was kind of the moment I was like, I think I can create this book, because I'm not looking for an apology. I'm not looking for praise. I'm almost so emotionally removed from it. And I think this is my story, but it's a story that somebody else can use to hopefully protect themselves and protect the next kid.
1: In 2019, the same year that Alberto was banned from coaching for violating doping rules, Mary came out with her New York Times op-ed exposing Alberto and his staff's abuse. She went on to sue Nike for $20 million and settled out of court. Alberto has since received a lifetime ban in events or sports governed by the U.S. Olympic and Paralympic Committee. In response to Mary's allegations of abuse, a Nike spokesperson provided the following statement, quote, Mary Kane joined the Oregon Project in 2013 and left in 2016. Nike is aware that her account raises concerns about coaching practices, athlete support, and the involvement of medical and performance resources during that period. Based on Nike's review of public records and available information from that time, the company did not find that these concerns were raised or reported to Nike at the time. Since that time, Alberto Salazar is no longer associated with Nike. The Oregon Project was discontinued in 2019, and related litigation involving Nike was resolved in 2023 on mutual acceptable terms, end quote. That again is a quote to us from a Nike spokesperson. Let's get back to Mary's story now. She went on to begin a nonprofit that connects professional female runners to serve as mentors for young girls. Now she is pursuing a career in medicine at Stanford University. How do you tie what you went through and describe, you know, your whole journey in the book to your interest in medicine?
8: Yeah, I mean, I think it's twofold. I think part of it is I had a really horrible journey with all sorts of providers, from mental health to medical, to even just like support, like PT, AT, et cetera. And I think having a really bad patient journey kind of inspired me to be like, I want to be a part of the solution. Like, I want to be able to like pursue this career in a way that, you know, it's one more person in the profession who's going to hopefully meet a woman
1: right
8: and say like, I believe you. Yeah. And so I feel very like passionate about like going into anything career wise in which like really the baseline is caring for others and trying to help others. And then I think the second piece of it is that like, I always was really interested in medicine. Like, I was always really interested in academics. I always loved school. And there is something really nice about like feeling like this whole journey is my own. And it's not a do-over. I'm not like going to school to like get back my college years. Like, none of that like unhealthy mindset is why I'm doing this. And yet there's something like really beautiful about being able to be like, I'm a student again, and I'm starting from like the bottom of the hierarchy and going to be working my way up. And I think that's like really cool to have this like really audacious goal in this whole other space and have the guts to pursue it.
1: How does running feel these days? Like, are you running differently, either physically or emotionally, than you used to?
8: I definitely am. I mean, I'm having a lot more fun with it again. And I'm also very, like, protective of it. Like, it's mine, and I love that. It's mm-hmm. no one else's. And I think for so long, that wasn't true. For so long, it was, you know, somebody else felt like they made Mary Kane, or they were involved in the process in ways that, like, I love sharing in my successes. Like, I was a girl who would like bring a teammate for a victory lap because that just made it so much more fun. And I also believe now that I've gone through enough that it's okay for me to be like, this is my special thing right now.
1: I guess I just wonder if you could, speaking of the trajectory of your life, if you could talk to your 16-year-old self now, I mean, would you tell her to make different decisions about Nike, about Alberto, about anything?
8: No, I wouldn't. And I think that surprises people, but I often like really push back against that question, because I think if you read the memoir, like, I think so many people will understand, like, I had nowhere to go. I had nothing. I had no one. I would call a lot of other people and I would have been like, hey, maybe give me a heads up that you experienced this at this time, or if you felt concerned for me, do this, do that. There's a lot of other people I would call when I'm 16. But I think so often when we kind of ask that question, it brings in this almost like victim shaming kind of like piece to it, because it's almost implying that like I as a minor had control over my own abuse if I just knew one or two more things. And of course, had somebody called me and been like, this person has sexually assaulted someone, I'm sure my like situation would have changed pretty dramatically. But I think that's such a low bar of a thing for someone to, you know, kind of maybe warn me about. And nobody could. Like, that was on no one necessarily to do. That's not necessarily someone's job, especially as a survivor. And I want to make that clear. But I think, to me, the person who I would go to is the 20-year-old version of myself, the one who had just left the Nike Oregon Project. And she's the girl who I would have sat down and been like, what you went through was not okay. Because I think that was the first time that I kind of was free from this system where I, like, where in some ways, even though it didn't feel like it, the world really was my oyster. I was an adult. And that's the person who I'd be like, go to intense therapy.
1: Thank you for sharing your story. Yeah, it's really powerful. And best of luck with the book and in medical school.
8: Yeah, thank you so much.
1: That was Mary Kane. Her memoir, This Is Not About Running, is out now. Next time on Sports in America, Craig Woodall's brother, Brent, was working in the South Tower of the World Trade Center on September 11th, 2001. When a plane struck the tower that morning, Craig thought surely his brother, a larger-than-life multi-sport athlete, would make it back home safely.
10: I want to watch the TV because in a second here, he's going to come running out the front door, you know, someone on each arm. Like, it never crossed my mind. So yes, I was picturing him as the athlete, and not just the athlete, the intense athlete.
1: As we approach the 25th anniversary of his brother's death, Craig Woodall tells us about his new book, Overcome, Rebuilding Hope After Losing My Brother on 9/11. He'll also talk about the important role that sports played in his grief and healing.
10: I'd been a teammate my whole life, but when it came to the biggest challenge in my life, I tried to do it alone. That makes no sense. So once I finally figured out to be a teammate and how I approach grief and allow people in to love on me and support me, that was big.
1: That is next time on Sports in America. This is Sports in America. I'm your host, David Green. Our executive producers are Joan Isabella and Tom Gressler. Our senior producer is Michael Olcott. Our producer is Michaela Winberg. And our associate producer is Bibiana Correa. Our engineer is Mike Villers. Our theme music is composed by Emma Munger. Our talent booker is Britt Kahn. 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